0: was. And the now?
1: And now it doesn't mean a thing to me anymore.
2: Anything clever to add?
1: That was the art I used to want to make. That was the fame I used to crave for. I used to believe in jazz, bebop, swing, skiffle, rock and roll, psychedelic rock, hard rock, acid rock, post rock, heavy metal, death metal, sludge metal, grunge, electronic music, punk, post-punk, EDM, vaporwave, Manelay, disco, schlagers, hip-hop, hippity-pop, indie-pop, art-pop, jazz-pop, K-pop, ro-pop, Hungarian progressive rock, trap, trance, and easy listening. Not to mention classical music. Fwah, I used to adore classical music. Gosh, oboe concertos were the pinnacle for me. But above all, I was mad. I was deeply, insanely in love with experimental music. It was beyond belief. I used to put all the famous experimental and avant-garde music composers on golden pedestals in my mind, and I used to pray to them every night. I used to have 5,245 CDs, 12,342 vinyl records, 3,428 cassettes, and 100 million terabytes of high-quality MP3s on my laptop. I was so proud. But now it's all gone. The dream is over. I don't believe in anything anymore. It's a tragedy.

0: don't you make your own music or art if you are so disappointed? What is your excuse?
1: Ha. Ha ha ha. That is a very good question. We might find the answer in the following sequence.
2: Hey, hey, hey,
3: hey, hey, hey, hey, hello. What? Sorry, who's that? Come again? Can you hear me? I can't understand. Do you really have to use that effect? Huh? Can you remove the vocal effect? Good. Are you still there? Hey! I can't hear you.
2: Hey.
3: Hey! Yay!
2: Hey.
3: Yes!
2: Hey.
3: Hey!
2: We are the music labels.
3: Ah, yes! Finally! Hello!
2: We have attentively listened to your music.
3: Okay. And? And?
2: It has some engaging elements.
3: Ooh! Okay!
2: But we hoped the vocals.
3: Yes.
2: The production.
3: Okay.
2: And the synths.
3: Yes.
2: Were more captivating.
3: Ah, okay.
2: Regrettably, this experimental music is dead shit is just not catchy enough.
3: Uh-huh.
2: Our listeners would not buy it.
3: Huh. Yes, I understand.
2: But we're optimistic about featuring you in a playlist.
3: Good.
2: With your next piece.
3: Yeah. Okay, well, we keep in touch.
2: Thanks for sharing and best wishes.
3: Right. No problem. Thank you. Have a nice day.

0: Hello. Although this is a good piece of music, it's not really something that we can support here.
1: We really like the smooth and chill vibe of your music. It's very airy and pleasant to listen to. The experimental music is Deadbit is funny. Unfortunately, we missed a little bit more variations in the rhythm to surprise us even more. But it's very subjective though. You definitely have talent, so we wish you all the best. Hey, we just wanted to say, we appreciate you sharing your music. We love the dramatic and cinematic mood of the instrumentation, but we're very sorry to say that the vocals are out of tune. And it's a bummer that the phrase, experimental music is dead, keeps repeating in your songs. Why is that? What does it mean? Anyway, please, don't view our feedback as discouragement. Even though our decision is negative, please keep pursuing your goals and refining your craft. Best wishes.
2: So, you are frustrated because all the labels rejected you.
3: Hey, thank you so much for your submission. We like the sound quality of this, and we like the vibe in general. We like the sounds that you use. But maybe we feel the track is not that engaging or catchy enough to us, to be honest. So, we're afraid we'll pass this time.
4: Enough of that. Let us talk now about our favorite subject, the future. Monsterina, kindly let us know what's going to happen with the artists and the critics in the future.
5: In the future, there won't be a need for artists. We have everything we need. We have art critics. Art critics! They have all the knowledge. They have all the wisdom. They have all the words. And who needs art when you have words? An article is way more interesting than an actual piece of art. An article about a piece of art is worth more of my time than going to see the piece of art. There's nothing left for artists to do. Maybe they should spend their time more wisely. Maybe they could go off into a distant universe and become famous for floating amongst the stars, being the first to jet ski between Mars and Jupiter. Because that is the only way they're going to remain relevant. They need to be relevant, and they are no longer relevant.

0: If experimental music ain't dead already, somebody please kill it now. Oh, good. I needed that. Well, let's end this whole thing with a little bit of relaxation. Okay? Somebody please explain what's going to happen in the final sequence of the Political Music Show.
1: Five characters arguing whether music and art might save the world. One of them will abruptly change its mind. At times, the public might react. Melancholic piano music in the background. Then, in the foreground, strange noises followed by electronic post-apocalyptic serene music. Go!
2: Yes. I believe in art. Art will save the world.
3: Art? Yes. You call this thing art? I believe in art. Art will save the world.
0: What? Music? You talk about music? Who cares about music?
4: Who told you that shit?
0: Have you seen the inflation? Have you heard the debate? People want money. They worry about the future.
4: Yes, I believe in art.
5: No one gives a fuck.
0: Yes, no one gives a fuck.
4: Art will save the world.
0: No, fuck music.
5: Fuck music.
4: No, absolutely not.
6: Hey, you, whispering voice. Change your mind. Now.
4: Art is something no one cares about.
6: Good.
4: Art, really? Music. We talk about music and future.

I want music to shake me and turn me upside down. I want it to make me fall in love all over again every time I listen to it. I want art to fuck with who I am. That's when art is great. Give me some music that makes the critics go, aye.

0: Not much going on. It seems like we are in the middle of some dead air. Yeah, just some dead air. Dead air here at the political music show. Not much going on. It seems like we are in the middle of some dead air. Yeah. Just some dead air. Let's stop that. Let's try something else here at the Political Music Show.
1: Cuckoo! Hello! It's time for some radio! Organized crime.
2: Where?
1: Here.
2: Where?
1: At the Political Music Show.
2: What? Organized crime? Here at the Political Music Show?
1: Yes, exactly! Organized crime at the Political Music Show.
2: Huh, but organized crime means drug dealers, crime cartel members, dirty and corrupt politicians, traffickers, and illegal lenders who charge very high interest and use threats. Ain't it?
1: Yes, that's exactly what it means. Drug dealers, crime cartel members, dirty and corrupt politicians, traffickers, and illegal lenders who charge very high interest and use threats.
2: So
1: what? Drug dealers, crime cartel members, dirty and corrupt politicians, traffickers, and illegal lenders who charge very high interest and use threats, they all listen to the radio.
2: They do?
1: Of course they do.
2: Okay. But is the Political Music Show for drug dealers, crime cartel members, dirty and corrupt politicians, traffickers, and illegal lenders who charge very high interest and use threats?
1: Yes, dear.
2: Huh.
1: All those people are splendid.
2: Oh, yeah, they are.
1: And we admire them here.
2: Where?
1: At the Political Music Show.
2: Ho-ho-ho.
1: That's civilized people. Our audience.
2: Dear, you are a funny girl.
1: Yeah? Who did you think the Political Music Show is for? Radio lovers? Festivals? Sound artists? Musicians?
2: Yes, exactly. I thought the Political Music Show was for radio lovers, festivals, sound artists, and musicians. Is it not?
1: No, of course not.
2: No? I do not understand. Thought that the Political Music Show was, as the name suggests, for music lovers, for art critics, for artists, for activists, for all those interested in the relation between music, art, and politics. For intellectuals, for God's sake.
1: No.
2: No?
1: Absolutely not. All those people are irrelevant.
2: Wow, wow, wow.
1: Yes, yes, yes. They are irrelevant. And they know it. So, who cares about them?
2: Wait a minute, dear.
1: No, you wait a minute. We have to pay the bills, right? We have to pay for electricity, food, a roof over our head, education for children, healthcare, right?
2: Right, but...
1: But what? You said you wanted a yacht, right?
2: Well, yeah, but...
1: You said you wanted a yacht.
2: Yes, I did, but...
1: Will the intellectuals buy you a yacht? Will the art critics, interested in the relationship between art and politics, buy you and yacht? Will they pay for your electricity?
2: Maybe not, but that doesn't make them irrelevant.
1: Oh yes, baby, they are irrelevant. They fucking are.
2: Why you say that?
1: Are those people capable to generate something so powerful, so meaningful, so impactful, so that the yachts of drug dealers, crime cartel members, dirty and corrupt politicians, traffickers, and illegal lenders who charge very high interest become the yachts of the people? The yachts of the radio art lovers, of the sound artists, of the experimental video makers, of people like you and me?
2: I don't know.
1: You don't know.
2: Well, you really are a funny girl.
1: Oh, thank you.
2: Yeah.
1: And you have a spectacular deep voice.
2: Yeah?
1: Yes. So masculine, so deep, so profound.
2: Thank you. I work on it every day.
1: Wow.
2: Just for you.
1: Oh.
2: Yes.
1: Stop it.
2: Should I stop? Really? 'Cause I want you to fall in love with me.
1: How are you gonna do that?
2: I'll keep using my deep, sensual voice. Is it working?
1: It's working.
2: Good. I want you. Let's do it right here, right now.
1: I can't right now.
2: Why?
1: I'm listening to the political music show.
2: Oh, okay. Sorry, you're right. The political music show. It's better than sex.
1: Yeah.
2: Yeah, absolutely right.
1: Well, it kinda is.
2: Okay, see you around. Bye.
1: Well...
2: Yeah?
1: You don't have to go.
2: No.
1: No.
2: We
1: could listen together.
2: Well...
1: Why not, right? After all, it's the political music show.
2: Yeah.
1: And then we could... Well, you know.
2: Yeah, absolutely right. The political music show. And then sex.
1: The political music show. And then sex.
2: Wow, wow, wow.
1: Yes, yes, yes.
3: Hey, let's stop that. Just stop. Here's a message from the producers of
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3: We do not like what we're hearing.
5: We are not happy with that at all.
3: Repeating a gazillion times, organized crime, drug dealers, cartels, and so on, is boring and not funny. You think by repeating the thing over and over, it will get funny in the end, but it's not.
5: And it's not deep or original or futuristic. It is simply boring and repetitive.
3: And it's not new.
5: And it sounds like you're encouraging drug dealers.
3: Or glorify corrupt politicians?
5: Which is, just forget it. Just don't use it.
6: And the whole sexy voice and better than sex thing is in such bad taste. And so passé, and so, wow, we said sex on the radio. Wow, this must be the future.
5: It's so late 90s, so 12 years ago.
6: It's simply bad.
5: And all of it feels forced.
6: And all this endless self-reference is just...
5: Okay, it was okay once,
6: but
5: really, come on.
6: Come on.
0: Yes, your observations are correct. But those are the limitations of both the author of The Political Music Show and of the medium in itself. We're talking self-indulgent radio. The author is not very creative nor versatile. And radio in itself is kinda unidimensional. Those are the limits. The limits of these dimensions, of this dimension. But why don't we go into another dimension? Yes, let's enter another dimension here at The Political Music Show. Let's step into another dimension now.
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1: With Music Boy.
2: Yes.
1: Oh, yes.
2: Oh, here at the political music show.
1: The political music show.
3: Well, that was indeed another dimension. A musical one, if we could call that music. But hey, we're talking the political music show. Was that music political? Was it creative or versatile?
4: Oh, yes!
3: But when I talked earlier about going into another dimension, I was not talking about music. I was talking about another dimension.
0: Have you ever been to another dimension?
3: Well, it's complicated. But I really would like to go now to another dimension.
0: With the magic of radiocraft, we'll go now to another dimension.
3: Now.
5: Oh, good.

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1: Well, things sound really complicated in another dimension. And I guess you do have to be careful with what you wish, because you might get to another dimension. Let's leave that dimension for the moment. I wonder if we learned what is important. Do we know what is important? Huh?
2: Hey!
3: Hey!
2: Hello!
3: Hello!
4: Cuckoo!
2: Cuckoo!
5: Can you answer a simple question?
3: Huh?
5: A simple question.
6: What?
5: A simple question. What is important?
6: What is important?
5: Yes! What is important?
6: What do you mean, what is important?
5: Simple as that. What is important?
6: You want me to tell you what is important?
5: Yes!
6: Now?
5: No!
3: No!
5: Of course not now! Next Friday!
6: Well, let me think about it.
5: No!
3: No!
5: No! That's the thing! It has to be quick! There are no wrong answers, and you can do whatever you want. Speak, dancing, whatever. But you have to answer this question now. What is important?
6: Dance? On the radio?
5: Yes!
3: Yes!
5: That would be so amazing! The future of radio drama! Please dance for me on the radio! Please, please, please, please!
6: Okay. I'll tell you what is important.
5: Yeah!
6: Well, it's important to be... connected and civically engaged, to vote, to be well and accurately informed, to be aware of what's going on, to try to understand what's happening around you, and to be active as much as you can in that regard.
7: Sorry to interrupt. Sex is important.
6: Well.
5: Wow! I'm actually excited to have conversations like these.
6: Same here.
7: Same here.
1: Well, I wish I could say same here, but I'm just the narrator. So I'm not supposed to. But well, given that this is the future of radio drama, I'll say it anyway. Same here. Here I said it. I broke the fifth wall. Now here's where the sound design part enters, to make you go deeper into the fabric of this amazing post-futuristic audio drama.

The simplest answer is that what is important is important. And that settles everything. But sometimes I feel that what is most important is what you lack. What is important to me is that my loved ones are healthy. It is very important to open up our windows as wide as possible, and that is one of the most important things in my life. And that's it. The things that are close to you are important. Friends are important. Nature is important. It's important to be good, but not stupid. It's important to have a young heart. Basically, I think love and knowledge are very important. And I think they determine each other. The important thing is to be in the right place at the right time. Well,

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0: What is important today?
1: What is important
0: it's
1: today?
0: It's important to be
1: to
0: authentic.
1: Be authentic. To live in the present. To let go of the past. And not to think so much about the future. The pinnacle of humanity is the development of concepts, right? To be able to sympathize, you need to have a full stomach, man. And to be able to sympathize even more beautifully, you need to drink something.
2: Peace, baby.

0: It is important to love beauty in whatever form it comes. It's important to love yourself enough to try to fulfill your dreams. It is important to be elegant. I think it's important to make lists of important things, at least from time to time, to make sure you appreciate what's important and to hold yourself accountable. For me, it's important to realize, to be aware in every moment of my life of what I'm experiencing.
1: I guess this is the political music show from the archives. Oh, radio drama means using sound archives. Archives are always a good idea when it comes to radio and radio drama. You know you're

0: past. Maybe things were more political then.
1: The Political Music Show!
2: The thing is, nearly forgot to say, didn't I? If you would like me to phone you on the show, numero de telefonio, that's the thing. But as I say, if you'd like a message included, well, whack one out of the way.
0: Well, it seems like the archives are not friendly this time of the year. Not much happening. Right.
2: And that's that, actually. And they say, Frog is a monkey do.
0: Yeah. Not much.
2: And that's Yorkshire, hence the expression get nottingly. Ha ha. Anyway, as you know, I get work.
0: Just a big. Thick, deep, constant. And plain. Chunk of not much. Going on and on. In front of our ears. Well, I think this is enough for today. It is really enough. That was the pilot episode of The Political Music Show. Let's meet again in 4 weeks. Exactly 4 weeks. Same time, same place. For the first episode of The Political Music Show. Maybe things will be more political then. Or musical. Or artistic. More human. You can always hope for the best. So, dears, see you in 4 weeks.
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3: 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Hallo. Hallo. Hallo.
4: Hey. 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Hallo.
3: Hallo.
4: Dit is Dr. Klangendom. En we hebben een nieuwe jingle. Dit is de nieuwe jingle van Dr. Klangendom. Meteen al. Dr. Klangendom. Dr. Klangendom.
5: Hello, thank you for calling Viande and Le Telephone Rose. I am not there. I'm away for a residency in Cove Park next to Glasgow. Life has been exciting and hectic recently, and I need to get away from here. I hope to find the kind of isolation I have fantasized about for a long time. Thus, I can't pick up your calls, but I will listen to your voice messages. If you do reach out, I have a question for you. What is your relation to isolation? Is it something you crave? Something you fear? How do you isolate in a hyper-connected society? Okay. I'm looking forward to hearing back from you. In the meantime, bisous.
6: Salut, Viande. I hope you're enjoying your residency. I guess it's the perfect place for isolation. For a flavor of isolation that makes you feel, I don't know, like held, maybe, by the surroundings, by the purpose of the place you're in. I found your invitation to reflect on the Cove Park

sight. I was using the portal on my desk to escape to the moss and the reeds and the water and the sky by Tarantse.

Isolation can be close to desolation. It can be disappearing inside your own head and not knowing how to come out again. I'm scared of it, but I crave it. It's like a push and a pull. I'm a writer, and writing needs me to be the weird version of myself. That I only get to be when I'm alone.

0: It's intriguing to me because I woke up this morning and I was doing all these things, and then I saw the invitation to send a voice memo here. And the first thing that came up to me is the sentence, "I sometimes feel like I have no body." I don't know why I have to laugh about it, but it's a bit weird that it came up and that I immediately felt, let's just send it.
1: So isolation is something that I fear, something that I normally do not seek. It's not that I don't seek aloneness sometimes. I need to be alone outside sometimes, but isolation is definitely something that I do not seek.
2: There are a guy looking like used condoms, gigantic used condoms.
3: I was thinking about the word isolation. It comes from the Latin, insula, island.
2: I'm arriving on the little beach.
3: I need the kind of isolation that's an island.
2: Will I really do this? I might try. I think it's going to be freezing, as it wasn't warm at all today. But I really need to pee, so...
3: A sanctuary.
2: Is it good to say here that I'm considering peeing in the water to heat myself up? But
3: I guess
2: the sun is shining on the water.
3: Somewhere I can swim to.
2: It is naturally raining.
3: And rest on the shore.
2: I really need to pee.
3: I can still see the land.
2: It's beautiful. Okay.
3: Just there over the strait.
2: Right,
3: I can swim back when I'm ready. I just can't hear all the noise. All I can hear are the waves and the birds and my thoughts.
2: Again, the waves are coming, one after the other. Each of them is different, yet each of them is the same. It's like I've lived this situation again and again and again.

0: I came with an idea, and what I'm experiencing during these first days of being here. Is that I've been experiencing my own growth. So I came with an idea, and I've been able to adapt to the idea, adapting to the circumstances. Nothing can ever be exactly like how you expected it to be. And I think the healthiest way to react to that, I have this tone that just keeps falling. Maybe it just doesn't really pick it up. I think the best way to react to this is to open your perspectives. Let go. So it's about connection, right? You go away, you isolate yourself, or you go to a fully unknown territory, or, and you disconnect to try to connect with yourself, right? It works. I don't even want to say the name of those things that are supposed to connect you to the world, but which can make you feel so isolated from it. So I came with this idea of complete isolation, and of, I thought I could make stuff, make a radio, maybe try to think about how can I connect with the outer world from an isolated space. But then you arrive and you realize that you're not fully isolated. There are other artists around me.
1: It's not too difficult not to like to find back.
2: There's a way that I connect to isolation and community. And I go on a meditation retreat every year. And on these retreats, they last about a week, you meet this group of people that you spend a lot of time with. And in some ways, you get to learn them from the inside out. And in others, you just enjoy spending peaceful, quiet time in their company. So in part, it's actually a very connective experience. But I find that period of time going inwards, that silence, kind of brings me back to myself.
3: Understanding that

0: I woke up today and I was a bit tired. I didn't really feel like eating much. I didn't really feel like going outside, and it was raining on and off all the time. So I just didn't. I called my parents. Improvise on the keyboard, on the piano, on top of a recording from yesterday. I don't know. It was fun. But I did have this thing in my head that I need to do something. And the same time I was singing.
1: Go outside and listen.

the blossoming tree. It's offering you solace in all that you need, because found

0: Who records? Judy Cook.
1: It's, I can't remember the name of this thing.
0: I heard it was beautiful.
1: Yeah, it was really, I liked that song a lot. I was in this sort of, yeah. Sometimes you're not sure if you're going to have any kind of family, so it's nice to have things that remind you that you can sort of have it. Your friends can be your family as well. Well, that's what I think it's about.
2: I don't know why it sometimes feels like I have nobody. And now that I say it, it sounds like I'm saying that it can feel like I have nobody. Nobody around me, which is not true. I always have people around me. And maybe that's sometimes the reason why I feel I'm not here, really.
3: There's the isolation of hyperconnectivity. So that's loneliness in crowds.
2: And maybe sometimes being with others makes me forget about being with myself.
3: And
2: knowing that I need
3: that
2: it.
3: That to me is preferable to isolation in its purest forms. And it's something that is inevitable.
2: It's a weird, I don't know, it's a weird complex thing because,
3: you know, as time goes on,
2: I love people so much.
3: People leave.
2: And I love my people so much.
3: People.
2: When I'm with them,
3: move.
2: I feel the most safe. I feel the most.
3: People die.
2: Secured, seen.
3: People change.
2: But you can also go over your limits with being surrounded with others and then having again the balancing out of balancing act, maybe, of being with yourself.
4: I am very lucky because I live on my own, so I can choose when I see other human beings and when I don't see them. And that is it's a rare privilege. Some people would hate it. I don't. I didn't know I would love it. But I do love it. And that could change in the future. But at the moment, it suits me very well.
5: I just had a conversation. I was reminded that things change constantly.
2: I think it's a reminder for myself, so now I'm sharing this, but it's a reminder myself that
5: Yolo.
2: Being with yourself can also acknowledge when that you have a body, and sometimes it's nice to forget about it, but it can feel strange when I'm walking for a while that all of a sudden it just
5: I'm getting hungry.
2: Hits me in a way that I'm kind of like, oh, I
5: could
2: walk this amount of time
5: hours in here,
2: not being conscious of being there with myself or feeling
5: it would be good
2: how my feet touch the ground.

0: Isolation is something I fear, whether that's through too much connection or not enough. And I suppose then it's about the quality, the nature of the connections.
1: So, as with everything, balance is key. Also, I live in a communal block of flats. So I have neighbours and I have community, and I like my neighbours. This is also a rare gift and could change at any moment as neighbours come and go. So it's very precarious. If you live in any living situation, it's precarious because dynamics around you and in your home can change at any time. So right now, it works for me. I think if I lived in the middle of a rural place, in the middle of the country, I would feel more isolated. No. Yes, I would, but I would also potentially feel lonely because I wasn't able to see the patterns of human life around me all the time.
0: Social comforts that people bring us, those relationships, they are not there forever. And as they go, they sometimes, you know, they can be replaced or you build other things, but as time goes on, those deeper and more precious relationships cannot be replaced. They can be, you know, held still inside even when they finished. But, you know, there is a growing isolation. And I suppose, really, I need to be able to make peace with that isolation end state.
1: You have to be careful, though, not to spend too much time on your own. Or it becomes very difficult to interact with other human beings.
2: And sometimes I feel more

0: Squeeze yourself again, let the water out, become dry again, to be able to be wet again.
1: I am understanding there's no point in trying to isolate myself from all the people who are surrounding me right now and all the inputs, and what's the point coming here if I'm just gonna stay inside a little studio and try to create something, but from what? I'm not alone. How can you be alone? And I think this is what this is going towards. You were forged by the society and the people. The

0: On the other hand, other human beings make noise, which I do not like. Could everyone just shh? Particularly with their devices and their vehicles. Hush now.
1: I don't have anything more to add.
2: Hello? How do you do? This is a show from Radio. 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

Thank you.

So the mountain was looking very grim. Although it was noon, the boy continued his path, not knowing is he hurting the mountain. So he had to find the path, but the easiest path was actually the hardest one. So he started swirling around, touching on the back of the mountain and feeling its spine.

This was Radio Klangendom. This was Radio Klangendom. This was Radio Klangendom. End of the show. End of transmission. Thank you very much. See you later. Midnight!

Welcome to the show, folks. This is the Cosmos Club broadcasting on Warm Radio. My name's Ajay, and I have just played you almost an hour of rather wonderful music, and I didn't really feel like chatting through that particular set. I just wanted to sit back here and listen to the music. And you probably hear something in the background. That's the cricket going on, the Pakistan England test match, and Pakistan have lost another wicket, 14 for 2, third test match, day one, session one. It's been one-way traffic on this test series. Pakistan really coming very, very short on all fronts indeed, which is a shame, you know, because you just hope that both teams are going to present strong teams and put on a strong game, but it's really been one-way traffic. Anyway, let me tell you in the last few minutes what I actually played for you in that set. We kicked off with Lucky Stars with the track Winter Call, and that particular track and the next track from Gorge Cop, with their track Strontium, came from a compilation album, just came out. Various artists, Fully Nowhere, a World Resources Archive. This compilation came out on World of Echo, and it's a comp drawn from material drawn from limited lathe 7-inch singles and LPs released by the New Zealand label World Resources. Brilliant, brilliant, brilliant stuff on here. I think it's already sold out on Bandcamp, so you could probably just get the digital download, which is just as good. Thereafter, brand new from Spiral Galaxy with the track Igliner. We're from the Spiral Galaxy 2 album, and they hail from Chicago. Really cool, cool album this. I really been listening to it a lot. Flutist Sarah Gossett and Plastic Crime Wave on guitar, keys and machines, and they have put together a really beautiful ethereal psychedelic sonic journey on this album. There's five tracks on here, a nice beautiful long set on that one as well. White Gourd gave us Skin Peel Back to Reveal Fur from the To Walk in Justice Calls for Strength album. I stumbled across this not so long ago and was blown away by it. Really brilliant, brilliant release this. White Gourd is a sobriquet of Suzanne Stone, and this has been her so long-running solo project. And White Gourd is distinct from her work A Million Brazilians, and that's the mothership for the Psychic Sounds Collective, and have worked tirelessly to keep the strange mane banner flapping in the cold northern wind. Terrific release this as well. After White Gourd, we listened to this album by Cyrus Piret. He's just released an album called Thank You Guitar on the Paliala label, which Paliala Records label, which is Bill Orcutt's

Have you ever met anyone uglier than you, Van Cleef? Well, I am. They call me the Tackler.

Clint Eastwood is boss for leaving the cliff. Clint Eastwood tougher than leaving the cliff.

B-50 tanker plane lets out its hoses for a spectacular mission, refueling three jets at one time. The first F-100 Super Sabre moves up to make contact, misses, then has to drop away. The two remaining jets jockey into position behind the B-50. The pilot inches closer and closer. A slip can mean disaster. But finally, contact is made. One by one, the Super Sabres hook up to fill up. The mother tanker and her brood spread out across the sky, seemingly frozen in their tight formation. Refueling gives the fast little fighters a range comparable to bigger, heavier bombers. Breaking away from the tanker, the jets can now continue on to their next refueling rendezvous. Science has again made the dreams of yesterday become the reality of today in our supersonic age.

Yeah.

Christ possible without surrender. Be on good terms with all persons. Speak your truth. To others, even the dull and the ignorant, they have a story to tell. Avoid loud and aggressive persons, their vexations to the spirit. If you compare yourself with others, you may become vain and bitter. For always, there will be greater and lesser persons than yourself. Do your achievements as far as your plans. Get interested in your own career, however humble. It is a real possession. Exercise caution in business affairs, for the world is full of trickery, full of trickery. But let this not blind you to what virtue there is. Many persons strive for higher ideals, and everywhere life is full of heroism. Take kindly the counsel of the years, gracefully surrendering.

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How do you do? 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

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Face, face, face, face, face, face, face, face, face, face, face, face, face, face, face, face, face, face, face, face, face, face, face, face, face, face, face, face, face, face, face, face, face, face, face, face, face, face, face, face, face, face, face, face, face, face, face, face, face, face, face, face, face, face, face, face, face, face, face, face, face, face, face, face, face, face, 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face, face, face, face, face, face, face, face, face, face, face, face, face, face, face, face, face, face, face, face, face, face, face, face, face, face, face, face, face, face, face, face, face, 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face, face, face, face, face, face, face, face, face, face, face, face, face, face, face, face, face, face, face, face, face, face, face, face, face, face, face

So the mountain was looking very grim. Although it was noon, the boy continued his path, not knowing is he hurting the mountain. So he had to find the path, but the easiest path was actually the hardest one. So he started swirling around, touching on the back of the mountain and feeling its spine.

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0: Hello everyone, I hope you're having a good day and thank you for taking some time out of it to listen to this next episode of Between Onlanda and Veen Koloniales. Today the episode will delve into a very specific chapter of Dutch peatland history. It is that of anarchism in the Dutch Veen Colonia. Veen Colonia is peat colonies. In this episode, I want to explore how peat, or the cutting of it, became an actor forming new social relations and realities that shaped the communities until today and also left their marks on the landscape. For this topic, I went into the mode of my training as a historian in a far past, got really into researching into it, did a bit of a deep dive. So instead of the previous format with the interviews, today it's gonna be a bit more of me talking. I hope it will still be nice to hear, but yeah, we're gonna do a deep dive with each other. You'll get the chance to hear me go down a rabbit hole. And the most important source for researching this episode, I want to mention out front, is a book by Harmen van Houten, and it's called Anarchisme in Drenthe, Levensherinneringen van een Veenarbeider. And to English, that would be Anarchism in Drenthe, Life Memories from a Peat Worker. And it's a memoir from Harmen van Houten, retelling his life growing up and working in the Oost-Drenthe Veen colonies, and also his experience and work with the anarchist movement there. So, to start at the beginning, I would like to explain what a Veen colony is and how the life was for the workers in the peat. So throughout this episode, I will try to use mostly the Dutch words for it, because I feel like it's kind of a very specific concept that doesn't really translate well. But if I say peat colony, I'm trying to say Veen colony. If I say Veen colony, I'm trying to say something that means peat colony. But yeah, I feel like it's a very specific Dutch thing, so it should have the Dutch name. But I might go back and forth a bit. So that was a little disclaimer. So a Veen colony is basically a settlement created purely for the extraction of peat for turf. It would be in areas where there was only turf and no real settlements before, so it was purely made for this reason. Because as peat in the west of the country started running out, people began to look eastward to make money from the untapped peat reserves there. And at this time, the Netherlands was basically running on peat. Just keep that in the back of your mind, that this was a real gold mine. So rich people, and in the later days, industrial times, capitalists from the west of the country or big cities surrounding these areas, they started buying up plots of peatlands to start quote-unquote colonizing, which meant digging out the peat to sell as turf and then renting out the peatless land to farmers. So basically bringing these lands into cultivation. And this move has been compared, or could be compared, to the American Gold Rush, where Americans went east for, they went west for the gold. Here we went east for the peat. Also, some people call this the brown gold. So it's a kind of similar move, also reflecting on like this internal colonization. I think it's good to take a minute here, and I'll also go back to it in a further reflection at the end. But what's happening here is this taming of what is thought of as a wasteland or unruly land, and taming it through extraction. Today I will be talking mostly about areas in the northeast of the country, specifically around the border between Groningen and Drenthe. There were Veen colony in other regions as well, like for example in Friesland or in Brabant, because a Veen colony is also just a specific settlement for the production of turf. But in this specific region, in Drenthe and Groningen, there were so many that it also is still known as this area of Veen Colonia, even if there's no active peat extraction anymore. And it was, or there were so many Veen Colonia in this area, because this was the location of the Bretagne Moor peatland, spreading across the northeast of the country into Germany, into the east. There's really not a lot left of this. In the Netherlands, only a patch called Barger Veen, but it used to be huge. But yeah, the Veen colonies were apparently so productive that there's almost nothing left. I think in Germany there's a part left. But anyways, there was a lot of peat for the peat colonizers, the Veenbazen, the peat bosses, these capitalists, to make a lot of money. And it started in the north, so in Groningen mainly, between the 17th and 18th century, moving down to the south, to the province Drenthe, across the 19th and 20th century. So this was a process of around 300 years, where these settlements kind of moved in the direction of Drenthe, in the southern direction, digging up all this peat. And many families moved along with this downward expansion and moved east to the labor that was there. So also from the west of the Netherlands, people came to work in these Veen Colonia. But also, as Harm van Houten describes, this is also just a lot of people from the region. So from Friesland, Groningen, Drenthe, even some Germans, they would be all around there. And this also created its own dialect called Veen Coloniaals, which, if you noticed, is also a part of the title of this show. This dialect is a product of the mixture of Drenthe and Groningen dialects, because these families really intermixed with each other and established these new colonies, mixing their accents. And even some people say that there's some influence of the Holland dialect, because when the peat was shipped, there was like a big shipping industry that would ship the turf from the east of the country to the west. They would bring some Hollands dialect with them. So it's really a mix from all over the country. And this dialect is kind of a testament to the dynamics of these newly established communities, because they all came from different places to like a brand new tabula rasa place where they had to build a community. There were no established traditions, so where normally small Dutch villages are characterized with really strict norms and traditions held in place with intense social control, the communities in the Veen Colonia were, I would not necessarily say more open-minded, but they were less bound by these ideas of norms and traditions or larger communities, because also they were quite isolated. So, for example, you see that a lot of people choose to stop going to church or leave the church altogether, whereas others rejected mainstream forms of Christianity and went for smaller, maybe more extreme sects. This kind of shows how they were not really bound to ideas of what this society should be, because they were building it literally. And also, this is kind of a spoiler for later, this not being bounded to traditions also make them maybe more open to ideas like anarchism and stuff like that. So what was life like in the Veen Colony? Well, first it's important to know that there's three kind of classes that made up the social stratification in these societies. First one is that of the Veener, or the Veenbaas, the peat boss. He's the ones that bought up these plots of lands and hired people to dig up the peat. Once these workers came in, the peat was dug out, the land was free for farmers to take place. So farmers is a second class in this society. But as becomes clear in the work of Harman von Houten, is these farmers did not really intersect a lot in the life of the Feinarbeiters, because they came in after them, if that makes sense. So the Feinarbeiters were working on the peatlands still, and then the stuff that was done already that was inhabited by the farmers. So they did not really intercross. So I think the most important two of these three quote-unquote classes is that one of the Feinmaas, the Verfeiner, and that of the Feinarbeiter, which we come to next, because doing the labor of extraction were the Feinarbeiters, or the peat workers, and they often existed out of a family unit, so the children and mother also often worked. But also, since most of the work was to be done in summer for the peat industry, a large portion of these workers were seasonal laborers from around the country, even Germany. And the work in the rest of the year was done by the families that lived in the Fein colony. As Harm van Houten writes, that the off-season gave people time to read, do theater, but also that people like his father would go to other places around the country to work in other industries to earn some other extra money on the side. The work of a Feinarbeiter, a peat worker, was very hard physical labor, and in the summer days especially, it started really early and took very long. They would get up at as early as 4 in the morning and ending their work in the evening. And you have to imagine that these peat blocks are really heavy, and the digging is very heavy. It's like wet pillows almost, and imagine just hauling that around. Harman van Houten writes how it was really killing his back. So, not great work to do. And then you would think maybe it pays well. Well, it didn't. Pay was very little, and most of the pay would disappear into a system called winkelnering. But basically, the system of winkelnering meant that what the workers earned, they had to spend in the store of the employer, so the peat boss. So they would own the grocery store or whatever you have. So most of their money went in there, actually, because, you know, they have to eat. In these stores, prices were also very high, because, first of all, they scammed people. Second of all, they were able to get like a higher, to ask more, because people were literally forced to buy their stuff there. But yeah, they were also very famously scamming people into paying more. And another part that was eating up people's pay was alcoholism, which was very rampant in this area and in this time. It was also a bit part of the culture, as Harman van Houten describes it, where you were kind of expected to have a drink, and that would be like the way of social gathering. He even tells this story about when he worked on one of the ships carrying the peat from the east of the Netherlands to the west, that when he was working there, the employer, the shipper, was actually obligated to give everyone a bolje, so like a little drink. Or actually, I think it was 2 bolches. That was what was expected. So, not great, because alcohol is expensive, addictive. Also, there was a lot of domestic violence, and pay went in debt. So, bad stuff, hard work, no money, alcohol, not a good situation. And Harman van Houten writes how every year again in the spring there would be strikes in these communities, because the wages would be negotiated annually with the Verfeiner, the peat boss. So every year again there was this new fight, and if I understand correctly, this often started from like these loose groups, but then at a certain point also the unions came in. But this was actually a standard occurrence that happened throughout. So when talking about like this workers' movement in the peatlands, this is not something new, but it's like something almost inherent in the system. In 1914, once the First World War started, there started to become a trend of upwards wages since the demand for turf really grew. Coals became less readily available in the war, so turf grew very highly in demand, and you see a bettering in pay and wages throughout the war years, which really was a noticeable difference for people. Harmfelhout also describes this feeling of, oh, finally we have some money to set aside to save. But this upward trend did not last for long. After the war, the demand of peat lowered again, coal became more readily available, and yeah, this trend of lowering demand of turf really started to set true, and wages went down, causing another wave of unemployment and poverty in this region. This caused huge strikes in both 1921 and 1925. And an interesting story about these strikes, which were really powerful, that made it through to The Hague, through actually talking about this issue where Drenthe usually was not really on the agenda. So they did make that happen. But interesting anecdote about this is how during the strikes, as Harman van Houten writes, people would put the turf that sat on the land to dry. They set that on fire as a way of like voicing their unhappiness. But actually the peat bosses did not mind, because one, they needed the space for the new batch of turf to lie on for next year to dry. But secondly, and more sneakily, they would really exaggerate the number of turf that they had and lie about that so that they could get more insurance money. So one trend out of what I've told you is that the peat bosses, the verveners, they are scammers. Don't trust them. Never do. As I already said, the demands for these strikes were not met. Also, since it was kind of a lost industry, the demand was going down, and yeah, there was no real future in there. So slowly but surely, the peat cutting industry left the Veen Colonia, making place for different industries, which later also left. Laborers would then move either to Limburg to work in the mines, so go from turf to coal, or work in the creation or the poldering of Flevoland. That's the province that the Netherlands quote-unquote made by draining the land. So these people working in the peat were quite experienced with that, so they went to work there. And then in 1980, the official last place where peat was cut closed down in the south of Drenthe. After talking about the living conditions in the Veen Colonia, let's talk about how social life was organized to create better living standards within these communities. So from the 1880s, workers started to really agitate and demand for a better life. This also kind of coincided with the more global workers' movement. The main demands of these workers were better wages and the stop of the winkelnering system. And this fight was especially fierce in the southeast of Drenthe. This is also where Harm van Houten grew up, so his memories were a really nice source to tell this story. He describes a political trend to be centered around the movement of Vrij Socialisme, or Free Socialism, This happens in the beginning of the 20th century, so you will see that the demands have changed, and these main demands of better wages and the end of the Winkelnering system are still important, but under Freie Sozialisme, these kind of get a different priority. So Freie Sozialisme can be characterized by a battle against the five K's. These are firstly the Kerk, so the church, secondly the Koning, the king, third Kapitaal, so capital, fourth the Kazerne, which is the military barrack, and fifth the Kroeg, or the pub. So you have Kerk, Koning, Kapitaal, Kazerne, and Kroeg. And these words, or these five K's, were coined by Ferdinand Domela Nieuwenhuis, who was a preacher turned socialist that can really be seen as a leading figure in the popularization of socialism and later anarchism in the Netherlands. He's also very prominent in the work of Harm van Houten, and he tells how sad the whole community was after learning of the passing of Domela Nieuwenhuis, really like losing this great leader. It was almost religious. So yeah, they all went to Amsterdam and went to his funeral. So I think it's safe to say that this fight against these five K's is really important. And quickly about these five K's. Church is like this anti-religion. King is, of course, anti-monarchy. Capital is anti-capitalist. Kazerne, the military barrack, is pacifist or against war, and then Kroeg is against alcohol, and that's quite specific for this region because the aforementioned alcoholism in this area. And within this broader umbrella of free socialism, Harm van Houten describes two main different branches within that. That is that of social anarchism and individualist anarchism. And trying to find a good explanation of the difference of these, I found on r/anarchy101, posted by On Defense Capitalism, a good quote, so I will read it here. They say, "The individualist anarchist would rather do things alone or focus on how the individual can be empowered through an anarchist political system. And the social anarchist would rather work in cooperatives or communes in a collaborative, horizontal, open fashion, attempting to build strong, resilient communities which take care of all." And Van Houten describes especially this individualist, which was more prominent in Drenthe, as this kind of self-awareness raising and becoming aware of the mindsets you have internalized that make you accept your position. So it's very important for the individualist anarchist to have consciousness raising and kind of this self-liberation of the worker. And where the individualist anarchists came mostly from Drenthe, the social anarchists tended to originate from Friesland. And although Friesland is not really like officially part of the Veenkolonia region, as I said, there was a lot of seasonal migration, so there were actually a lot of people from Friesland in this area. But also, despite these differences, on the larger level, both of these groups rejected party politics or unions, and instead gathered in loosely organized groups and meetings. There are a few characteristics that really define these anarchist societies within the Veenkolonia. So the first is that they are atheistic. Harm van Houten describes an old way of thinking in which religious peat workers would be told by their priests or pastors to not go on strikes because God wants it to be that way. So then he said religion is a way to keep people content with their low living conditions. So fighting against that means you have to also fight against the church. Religion kind of told these people that God had wanted it, that they were poor and rich people. Like, this social stratification and the social position was justified by the church, and also going against that would mean going against the church. Fighting against these living conditions also meant fighting with the church itself. That's why there were so many atheists in this region. A second characteristic, which would fall under the quay of the kroeg, whereas the former would be the kerk. So the kroeg, it would be no alcohol consumption, or in Dutch, geheel onthouding. So as explained before, alcoholism was really rampant in this area. An easy reason for abstaining from alcohol was that there was a lot of extra money that would be left at the end of the day if you would not be addicted to alcohol. And Van Houten even explains how this created a small elite of people practicing this abstinence, because they would have the extra money to buy nicer clothes and food. So this also created a separation, he said, because then if you would go to a social meeting, the people who drink wouldn't go to the anarchists meeting anymore because they wouldn't get a drink. So this also kind of stratified the anarchists and the non-anarchists, and the drinkers and the non-drinkers. And if you wanted to be a good anarchist or free socialist, you wouldn't drink. But also, next to these reasons, there was this saying of Domela Nieuwenhuis, quote, denkende arbeiders drinken niet en drinkende arbeiders denken niet. So thinking workers don't drink and drinking workers don't think. It was just not only a monetary thing or like this practical thing, it was also this idea of kind of self-discipline and not clearing the, not obscuring your mind or clouding your judgment. The third characteristic, which does not really fall under one of the case, is the big plays, culture and theater especially had in these communities. Harm van Houten writes how the whole community would work together on these plays, the young people would have their own play and then the married people would have their own play. It would be a way of people from the region to meet each other, for singles to meet each other, of course. And just at the end of the year, during this winter time, you would have more time to work on that. And then during Christmas, there would be the big show. And these plays would be mostly anti-war pieces or against the drinking of alcohol. So there is like a big didactic underground in the way these pieces were chosen. And on a larger scale, the free socialists also saw themselves as real bringers of culture. It might also be kind of this propaganda, but this self-education was also part of this individualist freedom, and in Dutch you would say verheffing, but like growing above your position. Also next to this place, there would be libraries that would be owned by the community. There would be Sunday schools organized by the anarchist community. And yeah, people were really quite well read. There were often discussions and debates among the communities, talking about the newest political ideas or situations or how to get to a better working position. But where I think that this bringing of culture also has with it is that in these areas there was not a lot of entertainment, and if you were already not really inclined to go to church anyways, this would be a good way to spend your time and create a community. And also Harmen van Houten also writes this, that kind of having this entertainment was also a good replacement of your borreltje after work, like your little drink, because you would have something to do, you know? So it's kind of a reciprocal thing where they needed this extra form of entertainment and community to fill up this gap. But also because it was there in an area where there was really not a lot, people would be drawn to these anarchist communities. Harman van Houten writes some really nice stories about growing up in these areas while also being very hard, because he said that like his idea of being tough would be to get up as like a 12-year-old at 4 a.m. in the morning to go out with his dad. And it was like this place where hard work would make you more adult, and if you wanted to be cool you would work harder and do the grown-up jobs. So that's, yeah, it was still a very hard-working area of people, but then it was also really progressive in a way. But that's kind of anachronistic. But he tells this story, for example, about how he and other young anarchists of the region wanted to protest the ban on like public nudity, because they would always go swimming in the peace canals, and they wouldn't put on like a bikini or whatever. So then they banded together and also tried to get girls, who in the end they also came. And then you have to think, this is in the 1920s. There would be like a bunch of naked kids swimming in the lake to make a point. And then he says that his parents were really proud of him. And this movement all materialized politically, for example, in the way they acted during strikes, like these big strikes I talked about before. Harman van Houten writes how these movements, rather than taking part in union meetings and negotiations, etc., they did not want to be part or represented of like a bigger group. They only wanted to represent themselves. They had meetings, but it was all non-hierarchical, etc. And also their aim was not higher wages, or it was not the priority anyways. It was really the abolishment of the capitalist system. And you have to think, 21, 25, this is not that long after the Russian Revolution and kind of this idea of the possibility of a revolution coming across Europe. So where, looking back, you might think like, oh, but you need to have more money, you need to have better wages, why would you not work with the unions, etc. I think it's really important to keep in mind that it felt a real feasible possibility that the revolution would really come. But yeah, sadly that didn't happen.
1: So what happened to anarchism in the Fein colony in the end? There are three main factors dealing with the fate of the anarchist movement in the Fein colony. Firstly, it's that after the First World War, the demand for turf really decreased and also took the wages with it. So the wages would now be even below the wages of before the war. And remember, it was really a little. And during the war, as I described, people, the wages were higher and people got used to having more money. And this meant that things that previous generations would see as a luxury had now become more normal. And it also became clear that further strikes and movement for higher wages would be useless in a dying industry of peat, because coal kept coming back. This meant that people started looking for other jobs outside of the Fein colony. Many followed the trend of the fuel towards the coals in Limburg, and others used their skills in shaping the land to work in the drainage of what would become the province of Flevoland. And the first people that left were the young people, the able-bodied people, the active people. These were the people who were the most active in the anarchist movement as well. So with this looking to other places for new labor, better life, these anarchists moved away from the region. Secondly, as universal suffrage was passed in 1919, people were able to vote, and they would vote for someone of a party, meaning that political movements organized around the party system would gain in popularity and support, because people wanted to vote now, and the anarchist system did not believe in party politics. So the Communist Party and the Social Democratic Party, they really gained in popularity. Thirdly, is the context of the coming social revolution, or socialist revolution, which anarchists thought was coming to Germany, also reaching the Netherlands, to free them from this capitalist system. Because this was also what they were doing. This is why they did not really prioritize wage strikes. They did not prioritize working conditions or negotiations within these strikes, because they were really thinking that the socialist revolution was coming their way. And this ended up in a disappointment, because the anarchists were split from the Bolsheviks after 1918, because the Bolsheviks, the communists, wanted to have a one-party state. And of course the anarchists did not like that, so they split, and then also the anarchists became really persecuted in Russia, because they became a threat to the one-party system. In Drenthe, this meant that not only people were really disappointed and kind of disillusioned, it also meant that the relationship between the anarchists and the communists, or the broader labor movement, soured. They would sometimes strike together and work together in these like more mass strikes in the 1921 and 1925, but this soured and they kind of stopped working together, and the anarchists stopped really taking part of the planning of strikes and these strike commissions. So these three reasons, firstly leaving to look for other labor because turf was dying out. Secondly, the universal suffrage and the party system. And thirdly, the disappointment and disillusionment in the socialist revolution coming together with a split from communism. These all made it so that the movement kind of left or fizzled out in Drenthe. But even though this movement fizzled out, the north of the Netherlands was still for a very long time known to be a very red area. So even if people would vote for the party system, it would still be socialist.
0: So it's quite interesting to think about how this was still a legacy of the socialist movement, whether it be free socialist or the communist movement in the north of the Netherlands and around the Veen Colonia. And now I want to talk a bit about what happened to this region after the peat industry left, but also the most active members of the anarchist movement left. This area, the Veen Colonia, had a small peak again after some agrarian industries settled there. This was factories creating potato starch and factories creating strookarton, which is straw cardboard. These made people have jobs, a small uptick in wealth, but this did not last long, because in the 1970s these industries left the region and took the jobs with them. And ever since, poverty has really compounded generation upon generation. People are really talking about how in this region there is an issue of intergenerational poverty. And now the Veen Colonia is the poorest non-urban area in the Netherlands. In total there's 14,000 people living in poverty here. In an NOS article, researcher Sanne Visser explains how part of this intergenerational poverty is the mindset of, quote, doe maar normaal, dan doe je al meer dan genoeg. So in English that would be, just act normal, that's already more than enough. And that this mindset would translate into a lack of personal will to upward mobility. She explains how this mindset often means doing the same as your parents or neighbors. So if they would not study, then you also wouldn't. So it's interesting to see that similarly to the anarchists, this researcher makes a similar point, saying that there's a mindset issue, because the anarchist said that basically the mindset of the worker needed to be changed, and there should be this personal, individual growth and consciousness raising to get out of your position. This was especially the individualist anarchists. So it's interesting to say that this mindset of doe maar normaal, dan doe je al gek genoeg, dan doe je al meer dan genoeg. That's the reason. And also reminds me of the attitude that the anarchists went against, especially by going against the church or religion, because the church would keep people from questioning their economic situation. So maybe it's interesting to see at which actor is keeping these people within this mindset now. Is that stories of capitalism, stories of no, you don't have a bad job, it's the immigrants taking it from you. Like, which stories, which apparatuses is keeping people within this mindset? I think that would be what an anarchist would nowadays look at. So maybe they need a bit of this critical lens again in this area. Talking about anarchism in this area, of course it never fully left. There's still quite an anarchist movement in the Netherlands, but just not at the same rate as it was in this intense movement at the beginning of the century. But now, in reporting on what is happening in the fake Colonia, it becomes clear that there is this anarchist streak still left in these communities. So in interviews with the inhabitants, it's shown that they survive by helping each other instead of waiting for help to come from the government in The Hague. So it's this bottom-up initiatives that really make a change here. One of them even said that if you organize well enough, you don't even need the government anymore. So, very close to getting the point of anarchism, but they didn't call it anarchism. So, all in all, it's now a region that is really not doing well, but maybe there's some fires of anarchism we can spark again. What I also want to talk a bit about here in the end as a reflection is a few statements on this nature cultural history that I took away from doing this research. It's firstly that this is a story of an extractive industry creating an extractive set of human relations. Because the Fin Colonia as an industry was based on the intense shaping and extraction from nature. But also, it could only function on the exploitation of human labor. These Fin Colonia could never have existed without this cheap labor. And in a way, it is similar to the plantation system that were founded in the colonies and also heavily were based on slave labor of enslaved people. So you see here how again and again these stories of the internal or the rationales of internal colonization, of taming the land, bringing it into cultivation, bringing it into capitalist extraction. These same rationales are being used outside of the Netherlands. And they were also used to justify and create these systems of slavery. So I think that's also why it continues to be so important, and we need to be very careful that these extractive relationships to our land or we need to be very mindful that extractive relationships to our land often also have social repercussions, because there's so many ways that land extraction negatively impacts people, whether it be from the side effects or pollution, or be it the actual labor involved in extractive industries. So I think the Veen Colonia really shows what happens if we don't look at this correctly. If we reverse the argument of extractivist relationships to the land lead to extractivist relationships among people, we end up basically at the argument for combined flourishing that Donna Haraway posits in the Companion Species Manifesto. Kind of a full circle moment here. We started with that. If the Veen Colonia was an example of how bad it got, maybe we can see the human reaction to it to be ungovernable and reject above power. Maybe that's them kind of becoming their inner peatland, which is ungovernable, and even if it's they try to extract it, it's very hard. It rejects it, and Tardanellas, the peat, keeps coming back. Maybe this there's a parallel between the way these human acted to the way peat acts, and this might be a very romanticized idea, because I don't know if people in the Veen Colonia now would be more like the peat, that would really help them in their situation. But

0: very closely to the politics of anarchism. Maybe not that of the individualist anarchism, but this idea of helping each other, coordination, cooperation. I mean, maybe that's kind of a PT politics,
1: I think.
0: I don't think Pete would like a one-party system. I don't think Pete likes the neoliberalists. So anyway, this is kind of, I think, where I'm ending up here, thinking about this, how these social relationships would look like. And I hope that this kind of leaves you with something to think about. This will be the last episode of this. I will call it a season, because I will be taking a break and kind of regrouping, making a new blueprint to make some more works on the radio with Radio Worm. So thank you very much to them for letting me continue, and I've had a lot of fun already making these first few episodes. And I'll keep you posted about what will happen on my social media. So my Instagram is jana.kok, so YANNA.kok. That is not COCK, it is KOK. Yeah. And thank you all so much for listening. I hope it brought you something. I hope it brought you closer to Peatlands and the way you understand being in this country. And because I still have some time left, and because I really like it, I will leave you with another PT music ravey ending stuff. So I hope you enjoyed that, and I'll see or be in your ears again in a while. So look out for that. Thank you again. Have a nice rest of your day. Bye-bye.

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up another flag and we salute it.

Michigan State Bank, Lansing, Michigan. 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

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Gentlemen, I wish to thank you for the time given me

Burton Machine Company, 236 West Simpson Avenue, Tulsa, Oklahoma.

immersive. I don't want to play any of your cowboy games, but I guess one looks a little bit fun. 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I said moo, moo, moo, moo, moo.

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Exhumed phlegm, accumulated spit, stuck to its landing spot, left to sit, hardened by minus Celsius degrees,

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0: I moved with purpose, I circulated, but now I'm alone, inert, ill-fated. 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

Good evening, everybody, and welcome back to another episode of Unveiling the Soul. I'm your host, Anna, and tonight, after our summer holidays, we are finally interviewing the sea. Or we are trying to anyways, because the sea doesn't really do interviews often. But tonight, nine artists will try anyway. We ask you to talk to the water, to send us the questions and answers only the tide can hold. And you sent us so many different stories. A sea that follows a woman home, a love affair with the ocean, an answer recorded from the other side, a witness, a flood, a trial, a goddess, and one phone line that never hangs up. I'm your host, Anna, and this is Interviewing the Sea.

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Eloine Frey is a Dutch artist. She works with dance, poetry and visuals in a space where the body, the psyche and nature meet, making room for reflection and collective healing. Eloine knows that some conversations don't wait for you to be ready. Tonight, she lets the sea go first. I present to you Sea 2 by Eloine Frey.

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1: 5, 2, 2, 3, 4.
0: For I am the sea.
1: One, two, two,
0: can
1: three,
0: you see me?
1: Four.

come to the water with our small human questions, and it turns out the water already got there first. Enid Kirk is a writer based in Manchester and an editor at Worm Granting magazine. She grew up by the sea in Cornwall, and the sea, as we find out, didn't stay there. Most of us leave the water and call it a memory. Enid sent us what happens when the water disagrees with that. I present to you Homing Instinct by Enid Kirk. Tell me, sea, why do you follow me into bed? Your waves wreck ships, crumble orange cliffs, but still you seep into my sheets and rock me into a dream. I can hear your whispers from the shell in my pocket, from the distant sounds of the motorway, from the salt in strangers' eyes. When the full moon reaches for us, I feel your swell, drowning out the protest of my right arm, controlled at some strange angle into the mattress. No socks, sand in my shoes, I sleepwalk to you. You are the wind under my nightgown, you are the glass in my feet, you are everything that's wild here, you are miles away. I wake still amongst the skyscrapers, a sea of sorts, the closest I get to you.

At some point in every interview, you get a little bit too close to your subject. Tonight, that looks like falling in love with it. Maddie Young is an aspiring writer from Los Angeles studying playwriting and English at the UCLA. She wants us to acknowledge the beauty life presents, the gentle kind and the uncomfortable kind too. Tonight is dedicated to the uncomfortable kind. Maddie fell in love with the ocean as a woman, tidal, unholy, out of reach. And she asked the question everyone in love eventually asks. I present to you Bright-Eyed Blue Water Woman by Maddie Young. I want to stop being a fish and suck the entire ocean into my mouth at once, or at least turn against the current. Imagine the sun, not just the light it makes on the water. Can you see it? Have you ever actually seen it? The answer will always be no, and that's okay. If I could give you my eyes, I probably wouldn't anyway. Is this coastline the same blue as its opposite? I wonder about the waves as the froth cuts past my ankles. Dark, sickeningly so. My hands are full of sand, my nose full of water. Time slipping, the river running, my back blistered and peeled open. The sun is only a god if you learn to burn for him. I wonder if I'm holy enough for salvation. I don't think I believe in God unless it's in you. A woman of the moon, of the dark, of the place the light goes every night. Call it your home, call it my name. Interchangeable vowels swirling down the drain of your fishbowl soul. The ocean is a pool in your palms. My freshwater gills can only carry me to the surface of your skin. But I was the salt in a past life.

That Was She Here to See by Artemis. Artemis Ploegaerts is a performance artist and a choreographer based in Amsterdam. She's been into music from a very young age, then moved to dance, and then slowly back into song through the characters she creates, their movement, their emotional states. She didn't ask to see anything in particular. She recorded what the water hears when we swim in it. And for a few minutes tonight, we were the subject.

0: By now, you might have noticed something. 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It witnesses. Leila Gherabli is an Irish-Algerian writer with numerous publications behind her back. She's a community mental health worker and also a documentary director whose movie is coming out pretty soon. Leila knows what an interview really is. Not questions and answers, a witness. She leaves the key in the door. She tells the sea what survived, and somewhere in the telling, the confession turns into a claim. Hold on to it. I present to you The Thirst by Leila Gherabli.
1: The Thirst. Leave the key in the door. The spirits linger on the sea, and my bearings have grown poor since you set your sights on me. Leave the key in the door. When I sweep the floor and wash the ware, comb the gutweed from my hair, I am anywhere but here. Though I love your hands around my hips, the half-lies safe upon your lips, the half-light of a body ripped from an all-devouring shore, I am brutal for wanting more. It was me who split the mountainside to taste her mammoth chiming vein. Our heartbeats racing, amplified. It was me who summoned rain. It was me who spooked a cloud of crows into screeching pyroclastic flow with my gurgling refrain. Leave the key in the door. In the chokehold of your loving home, your body poised and raw, you broke your back to make it so. My churning brought about the mold and the cracks above the door. Still you stroke my outer skin, think it final and devoid of sin, think it fully sealed and dazzling, but in the depths I roar. My flesh is tempest-borne, and when your grip goes lax with sleep, the marrow of me wakes and seeks out lightning beams and salt-stitched sheets, and the coastal caverns weep.

0: Layla summoned the rain. Now the sea answers. Brian Kelly is a poet, musician, and a sound designer from Galway on the west coast of Ireland. He makes ambient electronic music under the name Mother Bantha. He knows how to let sound do the talking, which is good, because the sea doesn't speak in sentences tonight. He speaks in static, flood, and a softness that breaks bone. Pour down the rain, wash away the days. I present to you We Beckon the Sea by Brian Kelly.
1: Beware the buildup to redundancy, where the surface still bears deep currents, with reeds hidden amongst ripples. See the ocean and river's mouth, gasping and gulping for more silence, more bodies of water, as the ice caps slowly suffocate us Sunday swimmers, relaxing, reclining, and sharing the daily simplex. We're putting off our problems today, so fold the news, the personals, and listed properties into gliders. We can litter our riverbanks. We can sail our lilos under inked arrows over crosswords. We can drown the inevitable waterfall cliché in sun hat sporting spritzers and shark fin soup. A semitone will be music to my ears at this stage, repeating faster and growing louder, canaling hearing damage towards a more modern course of discussion, where black mass gulls duck walk their own discourse to detour deciduous leaves down both sides of the levee, leaving no teeth for future tooth fairies.

A once respected tradition now broadcasts safely from all things strange, entangling the wise to our surprise, that displaced dimples of fighting age are no more than just the harvest knots dangling in our porch windows, ignited by the nightlights we ignore when scorching our worries, of which are abundant. They will make our world redundant.

down the rain and wash away the days that we no longer play. 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With water as its current, its bed will be our grave. You'll see, we sleep, it swims, we bleed, it drinks our dreams, our breath to breathe. 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Free from our humanity. And now that we've lost our humanity, when will we see?

0: And once you've heard the sea's rage, somebody has to be responsible. Hyacinth Templeton is a poet based in Scotland. His work turns on difficult questions asked of the water, what the sea owes us, what it will not answer. Tonight, Hyacinth stops asking nicely. Tonight, the sea goes on trial. His piece is a cross-examination. And remember the rain? Layla summoned it. Brian poured it down. Here, it comes back one last time. This is the darkest question of the night. Can the water love you and still take what you love? I present to you, And Macbeth is Slain by Hyacinth Templeton.
1: Mother, do you know me? I am calling from afar to ask you something. Do you remember the contours of a body? Have you been fed lately? Well, I am the most perfect child, skin like the cast on a pearl, and chrome eyes that might scan the tide's perimeter for a sense of its shape. Tell me, Mother, do you love the sun? The way he makes you sparkle and changes you into something appealing, spread out across the table, tumbling down marble fountains. I would die to know how he felt, and would die to live in his shadow. A shadow which I imagine is bleak agony and fear. Do you remember the tears? The lines, the foam, that white crush lying vacant upon the empty whites of his eyes. Mother, do you promise you can hear me? You are the darkness like that day's sky, held in absolute contempt, held nonetheless, and waiting, waiting to crack open. And to spill, to overflow into madness, darkness, light just like my mother. Do you remember how you killed him? Do you remember the taste of his body? Each bone crushed between your calls and responses. Is it him that calls me back to you? Do I swim to feel what he felt? And do I hold my breath to understand the silent room, the watershed, being told that your father is dead? The rain pours. I wonder if you recognize it when it comes back into your womb. That endless cycle makes me wonder if you will taste him in my ashes too. Answer me. Take me, take your silent hands, and rock me back to whichever of your depths I crawled out of. My soul is too much charged with blood of his already.

0: After a trial like that, you would expect silence, but not here. Instead, the sea answers. Laura Lovegood, also known as the Poetrist, is a multidimensional artist. She explores female empowerment and embodied healing through words, dance, and song, guided by the moon and her inner waters. She doesn't interview the sea either, not necessarily. She speaks to it as Lamar, not Delmar. A goddess, not a god. And the sea, the same sea that just stood trial, holds her. For a few minutes, the interview goes exactly the way we wanted it to. I present to you Calypso by the Poetrist.
1: Do you ever feel like you're too much? Like you cover such a vast part of the earth? Does it sometimes feel as though you don't know where you begin and where you stop? She licks at my toes, curls around my feet like a cat. The foam on her beautiful waves sizzles and prickles. I believe that's how she purrs. I think she feels seen by me. How do you command all that life within you, I ask? How can you so easily hold space for everything that you are? Is it because you're so vast, there's enough room for something tender to hide in every corner? Or is it something harsh? Instead of answering, she suddenly bursts at the seams, spilling a string of shells and seaweed along with my worries and wildest dreams onto the beach right before my feet. It's like she's handing them back to me, asking for agency and accountability. Guess you take inventory and declutter too, huh? I chuckle. How do you hold all those emotions inside of you, I breathe. And then I remember her habit of swallowing ships and covering entire lands, how she likes to crash into the shore and that she has taken away men. Yet, no matter how bitter the storm, she always calms back down. Stretching her back like a little cat, curling into my lap whenever I come here asking for answers. I smile at her gently, my fingers sifting through her shallow waters as though combing through someone's hair. You know, I feel so close to you whenever I'm about to break into, whenever I gasp for air. Sometimes it feels as though all of my fears building inside my chest have nowhere to go. And all my tears, sometimes I feel like I can't cry them all, no matter how hard I try. No. I love her rage as much as I love her tenderness. Her ability to destroy as much as her need to heal and protect. Not so different, you and I. Luna, my chosen name. Not a coincidence. I didn't choose it lightly. Is it the moon or her calling me by my name? Is it the moon or her that wakes me nightly? Yeah. I don't think this alchemy is a coincidence. I wanted to be the one to draw you, but you're the one drawing me in, love. In my head, she's Lamar, not Elmar. Because I have yet to meet a man who can hold so much depth, who can create life just like that. In my mind, she is her. Because I refuse to bow to any god who's not as loving and tender as this goddess is cleansing, caring, understanding my every hurt. And oh, how often have I spilled my inner waters, the aching of my heart at her scaled feet. Ask her to take it all away, to carry it far from me, What are your pronouns, love? I ask, then chuckle at my own silliness, because it is something so systematically human-made, such an intrinsically human need to file and order and shelf everything inside different boxes, giving our narrow minds the illusion that we understand anything if not segments. Why am I so eager to let you unlabel, unravel, and undress me, to let you see me fully? When I address her as the goddess she is, something gives. She washes around me in such a way that I believe she likes what she hears. Goddess it is then. I smile at her and listen while something inside of me sings. I believe she has been calling back one of her sirens. The freedom and love, I suddenly recall, ripped away from me like a child from her mother. Its memory, not unlike her salt on my skin, still stings. Whispers of melodies and foreign lands, of depth and shallowness, of hurt and war, of love and peace, of power and care, of gentleness and even stronger wills. I am all Calypso. I whisper and dive between her parting waves as if they're her lips. I don't even need to reach for her as she kisses me like a long-lost friend, holds me in her embrace, washes me clean of everything I believed I could never be. When she's done with me, she washes me back onto the shore and leaves me with a bundle packed full of hope and at least a few pearls of wisdom. Of that, I am sure. You've been listening to The Poetress, Laura Lovegood.

0: And here's the thing about being washed clean and handed hope. It doesn't end the conversation. Anna Dina is a multimedia artist, poet, and cultural researcher based in San Francisco. Her work is surrealist, mystical, and subversive. And she most enjoys creating right where poetry and sound intersect, just as we do here. The lion is dead, the sea has spoken, and we keep asking anyway, more desperate, more bodily, more broken. The interview never ended, we just got louder. I present to you Sensitive Chaos by Anna Dina.
1: You must know that feeling where you don't belong. Is that why you go everywhere? Is that how you became a cloud of connective tissue for all of us seeds? If I whisper a message to some of them, will you send it on? Do you remember me? Are you sober now? Does it hurt to be a home for birth and oil and blood? Is there softness in your trenches? Are you a mother? Do you want to be a saint? Are you obsessed with perfection? Does it get in the way? Who are your children? Are we them too? Are you numb?

The sea doesn't do interviews. Tonight we tried anyway. And if you stayed with us, you already know the water answered. Not in sentences, but in salt, in flood, in a trial, in embrace. You don't hang up on the sea. Usually the sea hangs up on you. Except it never does. And neither do we. And with tonight, we are closing the summer season. Don't nobody told the sea. The sea doesn't do seasons either. It does tides. It withdraws, and it always comes back. It will come to us in bed. It will wait in the salt in a stranger's eyes. It will pour down as rain and find its way back to the water. It will pull us with the moon. It will outlive every phone line we ever make. The interview with the sea never ends. We just stopped broadcasting it, at least for tonight. This night was brought to you by Elohim Frey, Enid Kirk, Madison Young, Artemis Blokiertz, Leila Gerabli, Brian Kelly, Hazin Templeton, the poetrist, Anna Dina, and by me, Anna, from Unveiling the Soul. Also, not to forget by you, listening from your own room, your own shoreline. You stayed on the line too. Thank you for lending us your ears and your questions. This was episode 26, Interviewing the Sea. The line stays open, and next month we are listening for Irremission, the tide's oldest trick learned by humans, withdrawal. Not to disappear, but to grow back. The quiet room, the long walk, the switched off phone, the season you stepped out of the world. Send us your solitude, the kind that heals and the kind that eats. We'll be here. Thank you, and until the next time. Bye.

is a water thing at midnight, and the table bursts with variation. The beautiful riots say, I'm not like this, and walk away, embrace and dig up under Normandy. What's a black singing body got to do with it? Look at my shoes. The setting partly frees the dissonance and compensation, and Tsitsi Elajaji frees the rest. Frayed means are a thingly jingly net. 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And Tsitsi Elajaji frees the rest. 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The dissonance in compensation, my shoes, the setting partly frees. Got to do with it. Look at what's a black singing body dig up under Normandy, walk away, embrace, and I'm not like this, and the beautiful riots say bursts with variation midnight, and the table thing is a water thing, and all the way across the moon bring Atlantic situations, the pitch and time of looters, Harriet plus sound plus the pitch and time of looters all the way across. Burst with variation. Walk away. Dig. My shoes. The dissonance. Freeze the rest. Frayed means. Jingly. Net thingly means. Can't help yourself if you. You can help yourself. But don't. My shoes, got to do with it. Look at the setting, partly freeze, dig. What's a black got to, I'm not the beautiful burst. Thing is a midnight and the burst. The table, the beautiful. Setting, the rest. Don't take too much.

Okay, that was the ECM artist for this episode, David Darling on cello, recording from 1979. Before that was Bill Orcutt and Maba Frati, and before that Wilhelm Bromander from Sweden. Before that, Abdullah Miniawi from Egypt, in Paris now, I think. And underneath right now is Katya Shirskova, also in Paris, I think, and she's originally from Russia.

27th of June 26. A dream of fear and pleasure drips heavily compiled. 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

0: 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Oi, nip this a nope. Never.
1: Outside of a fantasy.
0: This is a rooster vet we've had. Never. Outside of a fantasy. Have you ever truly existed?
1: Outside.
0: Never. Outside of a fantasy. Outside.
2: No.
0: Have you ever truly existed?
1: No.
0: Ever truly existed inside
1: of a fantasy?
0: Never.
1: When has it been real? Coming up. Have you ever truly existed?
0: And not only a mere supposition. Fantasy.
1: Inside.
0: Coming up.
1: Outside.
0: Coming up.
1: Inside.
0: Coming
1: outside.
0: Up. Fantasy.
1: Inside. Outside.
0: It's a scalar strafet we've had. Bang him up. Oi, nip this a nope. Snaff it awesome. Bang him up.
1: Have you ever truly
0: not only a mere substance? Bang him up. Oh, you nip this out.

I'm going to go to the hospital.

0: Yeah, she made 200 she made 200
1: she made 200
0: she made 200 she made 200 she made 200 she made 200 she made 200 she made 200 she made 200 she made 200 she made 200 she made 200 she made 200 she made 200 she made 200 she made 200 she made 200 she made 200 she made 200 she made 200 she made 200 she made 200 she made 200 she made 200 she made 200 she made 200 she made 200 she made 200 she made 200 she made 200 she made 200 she made 200 she made 200 she made 200 she made 200 she made 200 she made 200 she made 200 she made 200 she made 200 she made 200 she made 200 she made 200 she made 200 she made 200 she made 200 she made 200 she made 200 she made 200 she made 200 she made 200 she made 200 she made 200 she made 200 she made 200 she made 200 she made 200 she made 200 she made 200 she made 200 she made 200 she made 200 she made 200 she made 200 she made 200 she made 200 she made 200 she made 200 she made 200 she made 200 she made 200 she made

Good afternoon, everyone. Welcome to Evolution of Fandoms. I'm your host, Yolda, today. Sadly, I will not be joined by my co-host, Annika, who just landed in the Netherlands, actually. They just texted me. So welcome back, Annika, if you're listening. In Evolution of Fandoms, we will explore parasocial relationships with artists, celebrities, and sports clubs. Today, we'll talk about the academic origins of parasocial relationships. We'll play a segment from Annika, who will explain what a parasocial relationship is. We'll play some music made by fans of edits of pop stars' music. And also, we'll be reading a fan fiction from Twilight, which is a huge part of the parasocial universe. Starting off with my own experience, I developed a parasocial relationship when I was 15. I was watching this YouTuber online. She's from Rotterdam. I think some people will know her. I'm a bit ashamed to speak this into existence, but I think it's part of the parasocial relationship to be a bit embarrassed about your relationship. I was watching this YouTuber called Bonnie, and every day she would upload a vlog about her life in Rotterdam. Giving me the feeling I knew her quite personally, and every day I would wake up, have breakfast, and watch the vlog of the previous day. Breathing into, tapping into her life and seeing what's up, whilst having no clue who she really was, only by way of watching her videos. And I think this is the core of what a parasocial relationship is. I believe that the one-sidedness and personal touch of a relationship is really, how do I say this? This is very like signifying for a social relation. And to explore this, we have 5 episodes lined up for you. Today, we'll talk about what is a parasocial relationship. We'll start with the etymology and academic origins of the term. Talking about the origin in the 1950s and exploring the relationship between audience and celebrities and how this has evolved over time. After the academic origins, we'll discuss our favorite parasocial relationships on the 13th of October and talking about our own experience with fandom, music, celebrities, and the people we felt a connection to in a parasocial way. On the third episode, we'll...

dive deeper into the fandom side of things. And hopefully we'll interview someone who is directly involved in the fan community, and maybe a moderator of a forum or a fan fiction writer, and discuss matters with them. On the 10th of November, we have a bit of a juicy episode where we will talk about when the fandom goes too far, exploring boundaries, responses of celebrities, fan defensiveness, cancel culture, and the complicated relationship between celebrities and their fan bases. Lastly, we'll talk about the digital influence of the digital technological influence on parasocial relationships. So we'll start with the Beatlemania and move slowly into the smartphone age, where everyone seems hyper-connected all the time and is sharing their lives continuously online. So this is the main setup of the show. And I will play some music now from some artists that have actively expressed their fandom for certain artists. I will play a Nicki Minaj edit and also a Beauty and the Beat edit by Kaiska.

0: You just heard We Love E Plus Clarity by Kaiska. And before that was Nicki Minaj, Crocodile, a remix made by, let me see if I can find the name. Nicki Minaj, Crocodile by, doesn't say who made the remix. Oops. Sorry for the not giving out the credits. But a very fun tune to play. Later on, I will play another edit by the Nicki Minaj fandom. I also just discovered that the nickname of Nicki Minaj's child is Papa Bear. I don't know if anyone was aware of that. I was quite surprised by this name. But yeah, another part of the parasocial life, I guess, is finding out very personal details about people's life without them actually knowing who you are. So this proves I'm all up the system again as well. To dive a bit deeper into parasocial relations, Annika recorded a small audio file in which she will dive deeper into the parasocial relationships meaning and academic background. So I will play that for you now, and we'll follow it up by some music. And after the music, I will read a segment from a Star Wars fanfic. So stay tuned for the following of this episode.
1: A parasocial relationship is essentially a one-sided relationship that a person develops with a media or public figure, someone they may feel like they know personally, despite that actual person not knowing they even exist. Today, we tend to associate this with celebrities or influencers or podcasters, whoever. You might follow someone for years, know their relationships, recognize their family, understand their sense of humor, and eventually that person can begin to feel familiar, almost like a friend. But this actually isn't a new phenomenon. The concept has existed long before the dawn of social media. The idea comes from sociologists Donald Horton and R. Richard Wool, who introduced the term parasocial interaction in 1956 while studying the relationship between audiences and performers in mass media. They were particularly interested in what they called media persona. Basically, performers such as television presenters would create a sense of direct and personal interaction with their audiences. So this would look like when a presenter on a late night talk show might go, "It's great to have you with me again tonight." Obviously, you know that person isn't actually speaking specifically to you, but the conversations of television can create the feeling that you're participating in a social interaction. And Horton and Wool describe this as the illusion of intimacy. There are also a useful distinction between their idea of parasocial interaction and what researchers later came to describe as a parasocial relationship. The interaction is the moment itself. For example, feeling like a podcast host is talking directly to you while you're listening. But a parasocial relationship is a long-term connection that can develop through repeated exposure to that person. And I think that's where the concept becomes especially interesting today. When Horton and Wool were writing in the 1950s, audiences encountered these personalities primarily through television and radio. Social media has dramatically increased both the frequency and the apparent intimacy of these encounters. Now you can watch someone's morning routine, see the inside of their bedroom, hear about their relationships, hear them talk about their trauma, comment directly on their posts, and even occasionally receive a response. So although the relationship remains structurally unequal, you might know an enormous amount about them while they know virtually nothing about you. Social media can make that distinction feel much less obvious. And it's important to say that parasocial relationships aren't inherently unhealthy. Research on parasocial relationships has examined how these connections can provide things like companionship, community, emotional support, a sense of belonging. Where things become particularly interesting is when familiarity starts to feel like reciprocity. if I've watched someone for, let's say, 5 years on YouTube, heard about their childhood, feel like I've grown up with them, watched their relationships develop, maybe listened to them speak for hundreds of hours, I may genuinely feel that I know them. But what actually does knowing someone mean when almost all of that relationship is happening in one direction? That can also help us understand why audiences sometimes have such extreme and emotional reactions to when an influencer changes, or a celebrity enters a new relationship, or they're involved in scandals, when public figures behave in ways that contradict the image audiences have formed of them. The audience isn't necessarily responding to someone who feels like a stranger. They're responding to someone who may have occupied a familiar place in their lives every day for years. So parasocial relationships raise a much bigger question about modern media. At what point does repeated access to someone's life begin to feel like intimacy? And what happens when we mistake that feeling of intimacy for an actual relationship?
0: Well, thank you, Annika, for the great explanation. I feel a little bit called out after hearing this theory. And also, I was surprised by the historic background, and which we will explore further in future episodes, discussing the rise of technology and the fandom universe. I will play some other tunes now, and after the music, I will read a fan fiction about Anakin Skywalker. And let me see. Oh, no, sorry. In another episode, I will read the Star Wars fanfic. I will read a Twilight fanfic about Bella Swan and her twin brother, Valentine Swan, who happens to be a mate of Jacob Black. So stay tuned for that fanfic. And this is an edit by Club DJ of OK Loose Lurk remix.

Yes, you just heard The World Blurs album by Celia, and this was When I'm Alone. Beautiful, beautiful sound, very ethereal. Lots of pop references, this is how I like to see it. Maybe you could tell by the past track selection. Lots of stretched vocals and a lot of pop samples. And sampling is also very common in the fandom life and also in the parasocial world, where people project ideas or fill in gaps of knowledge with more famous people or people they have a parasocial relationship with. And I thought it would be nice to read some fan fiction. I have to correct myself because I said it was going to be a Star Wars one, but I was right in the first time. It's going to be a Twilight fanfic about Bella and her brother. I will tune a song in the back to give it a bit of a gloomy background sound, so I will do that. Hopefully it's not too loud and you can still hear me properly. I think this is right. This fanfic is written by LoveTink4 and it's called Twilight XOC, it's book one. Valentine Swan, older by 5 minutes than his twin brother Bella, wasn't particularly close to her. Sure, they lived together, so they were civil enough that conversations between them rarely lasted more than a few minutes before an argument would ignite. They had little in common, aside from their shared love for their mother. With that in mind, they both decided to let her travel the world with her new husband, Phil, just as he had always dreamed of. This meant they had to move to Forks, a small, rainy town in Washington, to live with their father. The change was drastic. Phoenix, where they had lived before, only saw rain about 3 or 4 times a year. But they were willing to make that sacrifice to allow their mother to follow her heart. So they agreed to spend the remainder of their high school years, just a year and a half, living with their father. 18 months of what had felt like self-imprisonment, because Forks, with its constant rain and gloom, was like a small town prison. But knowing that they had done this for their mother made it a bit easier to bear. "Are you guys sure about this?" Renee, their mother, asked. Her eyes filled with a mix of sadness and the excitement of new adventures. "Mom, we've told you this is what we want," Valentine reassured her for the 100th time. This was a bold-faced lie, but unlike his sister, he was an excellent liar. When they used to visit their father in Forks, he and his childhood friend Jake would lie their way out of trouble all the time, and they were pretty damn good at it. He doubted Bella even remembered Jake, given her tendency to avoid getting to know any of his friends. As a kid, Valentine had looked after Jake like a little brother. They had cried their eyes out when Valentine had to leave for Phoenix. Now he wondered how Jake had turned out. "Okay, but call me if you need anything, or if you just want to come back and visit. We'll be right here," their mother assured, with a genuine smile softening her features. "It's okay, Mom. We will be fine," Bella said, smiling gently. "I'll be fine. I'm not so sure about Bella," Valentine teased, rolling his green eyes. "Valentine, be nice to your sister," their mother scolded gently. Valentine grimaced, but nodded. Bella wasn't a great liar, but she had been repeating the same line for the past 3 months, and maybe she had even started to believe it. "We will, Mom. Promise," Valentine said, giving her a reassuring hug, the last one he would be giving for a while, it seems. Phil loaded their luggage into a trunk of the car, ready to drive them into the airport. Once they were in the car, Valentine naturally called Shotgun as the older sibling. Besides, he liked to watch the world pass by as they drove. It helped inspire his creative side. Time skip.
After the ride to the airport and a 3-hour flight, they finally arrived where Charlie, their father, was waiting to pick them up. He seemed genuinely pleased to see them, but it was clear it would be awkward, given that they hadn't seen him in a couple of years. Bella was more like her father in some ways, particularly in her inability to hold a conversation for more than a minute. Valentine, on the other hand, wasn't much like either of his parents. He had an untrusting and aloof demeanor that either drew people in or pushed them out with his inner circle, usually the latter. "Hey, Dad," Valentine greeted him with a smile, giving him a side hug. Bella, meanwhile, stood there awkwardly. Luckily for her, Charlie wasn't the one to move her. "How have you been?" Charlie asked. Bella let out an awkward, strained sound, avoiding eye contact. Valentine rolled his eyes at his sister's social ineptitude. "We're good, Dad. How about you?" Valentine smiled. "Same as always." "Let's get going," Charlie said, gesturing to the car. When they pulled up to the two-story house, Valentine couldn't help but smile. As soon as Charlie parked, Bella was the first to get out. They retrieved their suitcases with Charlie's help and headed into the house, their hands full. "I will take Bella to her room. You can find yours, I assume, Valentine," Charlie asked, after the gentleman. "Yeah, Dad, just point me in the right direction and I'm sure we'll manage, but I'm not that incompetent," Valentine said with a smile, taking a subtle jab at his sister without making Charlie suspicious. Bella shot a sneer his way, but Valentine only smirked in response. "Up the stairs, to the right, the door next to the bathroom," Charlie directed. Valentine nodded and made his way up the stairs. Once inside his old room, a wave of nostalgia hit him. His old bed was still there, as was the little nightlight on the dresser he had used when Jake stayed over because he was afraid of the dark. The dog stuffed animal he had forgotten, along with all his old knickknacks and trinkets. They were still there. Even the books, far too advanced for a six-year-old, remained on the shelves. He sighed, placing his suitcase down and falling face first into the soft bed.

You just heard Not of This World by Pearl and Sinious. That's an album from 2016, released on, can I see the label here? In collaboration with AM4 Productions. It's written and produced by Ludwig Simberelius and Daljit Kundi, and mastered by Ludwig himself. Very nice sound. Also makes it hard to grasp what particular genre it is, but it's really a blend for me of, like, obviously ambient music, but lots of layers in the album. So check it out. It's really, really a nice song. For the last segment of this episode, we'll play some more songs and I will tune out at the end of the episode.

This was Every Breath You Take by The Police. Next up is Certain Lives, all the way from New York, but doing a small Europe tour, we just learned, playing some EDM and field recordings they made. Enjoy.

0: Hello. It seems to be working. Maybe it's working. Yeah, we'll hope it's working. This is, I'm on talk over. What does that do? Can I hear? Oh my god, I can hear it in my headphones. Wow. Ash is solving all the problems today.
1: That's so crazy.
0: Things you learn. This is self-storage. I am Fred. I'm joined in the studio currently by Ash, who is fixing something on the computer.
2: Sorry.
0: Sevgi and Tina. So I wanted to play more records this season of radio, but they're expensive and I haven't got a job at the moment, so no records at the moment. So I'm just gonna play.
2: Huh?
0: Oh yeah, if you have a job, all of my three listeners, give me a job. Great. I have many skills. Okay, sorry, I'll get back into it. I'm just gonna play songs that I listened to this summer that I really enjoyed. Most of them are sad. I might talk you through some of them. You just heard Tim Hacker. I've listened to a lot of Tim Hacker while I've been writing and doing stuff. Sevgi always comes in the room and goes, what are you listening to? This sounds like Bleeps and Blobs. And she's right, but they're beautiful Bleeps and Blobs. And now I've downloaded like 6 records by him. I'm going through all of them. They're all great. I also played Ear. I mean, it's a lot of Ear. It's sad, happy music. And then we're going to play a song that I found last summer that I really enjoyed and that I found again recently. I think it was very good, but we're going to listen to it and you can decide in the comments. Bye.

0: Hello, folks. Oh my god, this is such a bad radio show already. I've been in the bad vibes, but I don't know. It's like sometimes it feels, maybe it's gonna improve. Okay, so we just heard two songs which are like sex positive, relationship positive. Ruth talking about boning a dude. Her name is Ruth Gerbus, I think her name is. I'll find out the real name. And then that was Joni Mitchell with Harry's House / Centerpiece. A lot of Joni Mitchell. Hard to choose a song. But I had something to say. I forgot what I was going to say. Oh, yeah, I was going to say that I think that Joni Mitchell song sounds like proto Lana Del Rey. It's got a beat switch. It's got weird shit going on. I think Lana Del Rey was inspired. Again, Sevilla is shaking her head. Next to me. Do you not hear a bit of
1: I just think Lana Del Rey is mega original.
0: Lana Del Rey is a Well, I thought you were going to defend Joni Mitchell, not defend Lana Del Rey.
1: I also would like to defend Joni Mitchell.
0: Both of them.
1: I think I don't know. Like saying proto Lana Del Rey, it sounds like Pitchfork Review. Word counts.
0: Yeah, what do you think I read? Okay. Where do you think I find this shit?
1: Sorry.
0: It's Bandcamp Radio and it's and it's Pitchfork. And the worst point is ratemymusic.com, which is the most shameful place in the world. Okay, so to like flip that 180, we're gonna put out a song for the celibates. This is Leonard Cohen's Leaving the Table.
1: Woo!

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There is no reward. 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

0: Hey, we're back. It's echoey as hell. That was a celibate section. We are doing a new installment, a thing, is that what it's called? Yeah, I don't know. It's the hot take section, where everyone in the booth has to say the hottest take, and the least hottest take has to leave the booth.
1: We're gonna kick Fred out of the show.
2: Yeah,
0: it's gonna be me. Sevgi, do you wanna go first?
1: Yes. So my hot take is about the West Boston lesbian bar drama that has happened over the last week. So Boston Globe published an article about a failing bar business, about immunocompromised lesbians protesting a lesbian bar because the bar owner decided to open the bar without masks, like without a mandatory mask thing, on only Saturdays. So every other day you would have to wear a mask. So anyway, my hot take is everyone who's immunocompromised, that say, because they were protesting against it, of course. And my hot take is that they are right. It's true. If you expose everything to like unmasked people for one day, you don't know what's going to happen the next day. And I think the whole concept is faulty and weird. And this is my hot take.
0: I can't tell what side of the fence you're sitting on right now.
1: I'm not there anyway. Because also, yeah, it's a complicated matter. And I think there should be more lesbian bars, and there should be one that can be just like masks every day. There should be another one, no masks ever. Everyone would be happy. This is my hot take. And I think hot take, there are not enough gay bars in Rotterdam. I mean, someone open a lesbian bar, please. This is my hot take. Next up, Tina.
2: Wait,
1: I need
2: to get closer.
1: Yeah, come.
0: I'm still thinking.
3: My hot take is that Cameron Winter will be bald within the next 2 years. Thank you.
0: Can you keep talking? I haven't thought of mine.
1: I completely agree with Martina, which makes it a little bit of a lesser of a hot take, but.
3: Yeah.
1: You can see him balding.
3: There is evidence.
1: It's
3: online.
1: Like you can see the, you know, if he had a sunburn on his scalp, he would be able to tell.
3: Yeah.
1: So that says something.
3: Recent pics show that he's gonna bald very soon. Have you thought of it?
1: Fred's hot take.
0: It's not a hot take. I would say everyone's too online.
1: Wow. I think that was a pointed comment.
2: That's very
0: I just feel like I keep going online and everyone is angry.
1: Yeah.
0: And then they're like, everyone's making such a big deal of this thing, but then they're making a big deal of this thing. And then they're like, fucking like, okay, what I'm saying is last night I watched a 2-hour Destiny video and I hated myself every moment of it because that guy's a fucking asshole and everyone's talking about it as an asshole and the whole thing feels like an asshole. And I watched it and I'm a fucking
1: asshole.
0: Fake Luddite.
1: I think
0: he's hot.
1: Who is that?
0: Don't worry. Don't look him up.
1: Destiny? Who is it?
0: He is a blue-haired poly guy who is really liberal and hates a sandpiker.
1: Mm.
0: That's his whole identity.
1: You lost me at guy.
0: I think at one point he pretended to be non-binary.
1: Pretended to.
0: It's a whole thing.
1: Interesting.
0: Interesting
1: coming from a cis.
0: I think he pretended. I'm not saying I'm... Okay, before I get cancelled on my own show, Sebi, can you talk? I've got to fucking pick a song now.
1: Okay, my hot take is that a Luddite can be addicted to being online, and I think that is what makes a Luddite, because I think if you didn't have anything to critique yourself on or feel shame or guilt, then you wouldn't become a Luddite.
2: Mm.
3: Luddite camp is redemption.
1: Exactly.
0: Mm.
1: If you don't have any shame, if you don't have any guilt, then it's harder to, like, why are you a Luddite then? You were just not watching television for the last 30 years, okay? And now what? Like,
0: do you have to have a problem to become?
1: I mean, if you're not accepting something, how are you going to reject it later? Like, I don't know. It's a bit like, yeah.
0: Should we advertise Luddite Club?
1: If you are being tech critical all by yourself, darling, we have just the place for you. On 3rd of November. What was it? 3rd? 5th of November.
0: Check the posters in Rotterdam with real dates on.
1: We are going to start the... we are going to kick off the official Luddite Club of Rotterdam. Please join if you want to have a good time with people, like-minded people, maybe, or maybe not. Okay. I think it's going to be interesting. Did you choose a song yet?
0: Yes.
1: What did you choose, Fred?
0: Okay, I'll explain it. Thank you very much, Debbie. This is a great collaborative radio show. Maybe it's a good show. Maybe there's good vibes. I bet there's no audio
1: like
0: right now.
1: Maybe. Why?
0: Like,
1: we're offended.
3: Maybe it's not.
1: Because you keep saying it's a bad show, and
3: yeah.
1: We're like, we're done.
0: People doing anything. I meant more just like, I think I wasn't feeling it, but I think I'm feeling it more and more. Okay, so next section is the King Krull section. So I feel like every year I discover that I like King Krull again, and it goes through different stages, different albums. I'm like, that album was shit, I never liked it. And now I'm like, oh my god, that album's really great. This guy's talented. So this is the King Krull section. All songs from an album I don't know the name of. Whatever. Enjoy!
1: Drop the ball.

chemtrails, poke holes, through commutes. 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Tinker flew off to New York. The TV said that you ought to. The same show protested the order. From 50 foot 6, blow smoke across the border. To men that drowned holding their doors. One without refuge from the horrors. The destruction was mutual.

Cool. That was the Tim Crawl section. We're moving into the hyperpop / folktronica / weird folk section. I'm gonna play a song by At Hand, as if you know At Hand. They have one song that I like. Everything else seems shit. But it seems like every single newspaper I'm reading at the moment has an article about how they are the future of folk music. Decide for yourself. Bye.

0: Hey, welcome back from the hyperpop section. I haven't had anyone who's playing so far. That was ear, there was underscores, there was at. I played Towns Van someone, his name is. Towns Van Zant. Can you pronounce this name?
1: Towns Van Zant.
0: But Towns? He's not Dutch.
1: Interesting. Zant, like sanded?
0: It was the country song. I think he's pretty famous. You probably know if you know what I'm talking about. I played a lot of Tim Hecker. What else did I play? Joni Mitchell. I think I've said everything I played. So last up in Songs of the Summer is Steely Dan. been bumping Asia. Listen to it in the studio today. Tina thinks that it might be Orientalism.
2: Wait, wait, wait.
0: But cool, here is Deacon Blues. Bye.

0: Okay, I completely forgot about out of time. I thought to do an outro. Quick outro. Be 2 seconds. I'm talking... That was self-storage. That was some songs. That last one that we didn't get to play the whole of was Sir George. I'm probably saying that wrong, but being vibing with that album. I will see you in 4 weeks' time. Hopefully I brought some records in New York and I'll be playing those. Hopefully. Okay, goodbye. Have a lovely evening. I'm out of here.
1: Hey, Brandon. Thanks for meeting with me. I wanted to talk to you about our conversation yesterday. I'm not sure if you recall, but when you came to my desk and you made a comment that you didn't feel like I was being supportive or a team player, I felt offended, really, and confused about the situation because my desire is to help you and be supportive, and I told you I would take care of the task for the client. I need the client's information so that I can take care of that for you. And really, I want you to come to me and let me know earlier on when you're not feeling supported so that we can work through it together. And you know, I'm interested in hearing what was going on with you and also what are some ideas for things we can do, actions we can take so that we don't have those types of interactions going forward.
2: Yeah, I totally get it. I was really stressed out, overwhelmed, and I think I probably let it get the best of me. I'll do my best next time, absolutely. And I think if we can go forward and create an agreement as to when and how we're going to work together, mm-hmm. I think that's going to be the best thing for us and for me, just to be very clear.
1: Yeah.
2: That way I just don't get over-

I've been thinking about, what train do I take? Is it the one 10 minutes earlier? Is that worth it? What time would that get me in? Is it during peak hours? Yeah, I mean, will that already be busy before peak hours technically starts? Is this one an inner city? Is it one of the double-decker trains? Does this train usually have the silent compartment? Is it silent upstairs or downstairs on this one? Are there solo seats in the silent compartment? Are the solo seats only in the first class on some trains? What are the chances of the solo seats actually being free? Should I get there 5 minutes earlier? What platform should I stand on? Where should I stand if I want to end up near the silent compartment? Is the train going to arrive early enough so that I can walk along it before everyone gets on? Should I stand near the stairs or further down the platform? Is everyone else going to have the exact same idea? Would the next train be quieter? Is 15 minutes later enough to make my next train? Do I actually need to be there at a specific time? If I take the earlier one, do I need to eat before leaving? What time would I have to eat lunch then? Is 11:30 too early for lunch? Should I just bring lunch? What could I bring that isn't annoying to eat on a train? Should I buy something at the station? What sandwiches do they have again? Do they still have the one I always get? Aren't I completely sick of that sandwich? Is there another Albert Heijn to go on the other side of the station with more options? Would I have time to go there and still get this train? Would that mean giving up my chance at the solo seat? Is getting a different sandwich worth potentially losing my solo seat? Could I buy something after I arrive instead? How hungry am I realistically going to be by then? How long is the journey again? Is it long enough that I'll regret not bringing water?

0: Should I bring my power bank? Is my power bank even charged? Will my power bank light on fire?
1: Hey, Brandon, I wanted to follow up and check in with you to see where we're at with the survey reports.
2: I'm not even close to done with these. You gotta be kidding me. I haven't even started on them.
1: Really?
2: Look at it. People are hitting me up from 1,000 different angles. Tyler's supposed to help me with this. I have no idea what the hell he's doing. Okay? This is probably 10th on the list. And I'm under-resourced, overwhelmed. I don't even know where to go from here, honestly.
1: Okay.
2: Like, this is the last year I'm gonna be doing this because I'm so overwhelmed and frustrated at this.
1: Mm-hmm.
2: Like, I cannot do this anymore. Somebody else has gotta take it.
1: Okay. Well, I can see that you're feeling overwhelmed and feeling unsupported. And I want you to know that, number one, I'm here for you. And my intention for asking this is really just to understand where we're at and, you know, make sure if you needed help that you would get that help. So, you know, maybe let's discuss some options.
2: Yeah, I mean, so the clients need this by Friday, right?
1: Yeah.
2: I don't know how I'm gonna fit it in, honestly.
1: Okay.
2: By Friday, I'm gonna have to work nights and weekends to get this done.
1: Yeah.
2: I don't wanna do that.
1: No, I don't either, because I don't know that that's necessary or even fair. So let's think about who else we can get to help us, or what might be some other options for delegating some of the work. What can we delegate?
2: So, I mean, if we gotta get it done by Friday, we're gonna need at least 2 to 3 people to help out. And if Tyler can jump back into the project, mm-hmm, that would be amazing. So I guess I could follow up with him, and if we can get 2 to 3 more people, maybe pitch in an hour or something.
1: Okay.
2: That would be helpful. But
1: yeah.
2: Without that, I mean, we're not gonna get this done.
1: Sure, okay. So what about, I think Ellie and Paige have some room this week. And if they could devote an hour each to doing some of the data entry, and then, like you said, you can follow up with Tyler.
2: Yeah, I'll do that.
1: And get his commitment, to getting his piece
2: done.
1: He
2: committed ahead of time, so you better get this thing done.
1: We'll need to regroup on that with him. And then you and I can split up the rest of the work.
2: I think we can get it done, if that's the case.
1: Okay, so let's just real quickly now get together our plans and basic instructions for Ellie and Paige and Tyler and get it done, okay? And I appreciate all your effort and your hard
2: work.
1: Thank
2: you, I appreciate it.
1: Yeah, we're in this together, so we'll get it done.
2: I know, you've always been supportive.
1: Yeah.

The opportunity period in most cases, the informal step you take with employees, such as the counseling described previously in step one, will prove very effective in your efforts to avoid or resolve poor performance. However, if an employee is still working at an unacceptable level in one or more critical elements, you'll need to give the employee a formal opportunity to improve his or her performance. Depending on the nature of the job and the employee's experience, it may be appropriate to offer assistance in a variety of ways. For example, an employee may be given a checklist, paired with another employee, offered training, and are given closer supervision. Not every employee will require the same type of assistance, but once assistance is offered, be sure to follow through. The procedures for providing a formal opportunity to improve are determination of unacceptable performance. This means performance is determined to be unacceptable in one or more critical elements. Then, the opportunity period. Inform the employee in writing of the critical elements in which he or she is failing. What is needed to bring performance up to an acceptable level? What assistance will be provided? And the consequences of failing to improve during this opportunity period. Employee must bring performance up to an acceptable level in failed critical elements.

calling.

When counseling, provide an opportunity period. You may discover that a performance problem is due to a mental or physical condition. As a result, an employee may request some type of accommodation. If the accommodation request does not cause the agency undue hardship, you are required to accommodate the employee if he or she has a disability and is, quote, qualified with a disability. This type of situation is an area in which you will have to get technical assistance from your agency's human resource staff. However, as a starting point in your determination as to whether or not an employee is entitled to such an accommodation, review the checklist below.

I feel nauseous, like really nauseous. Like there's this horrible, like gross, unsettled feeling sitting in my stomach, and I can't tell if it's actually throw up or it just feels like I might. Maybe it'll go away. Maybe just go away. I hate this feeling. Okay, just don't think about it. Thinking about it is probably making it worse. Just breathe normally. Why does my stomach feel like that? It feels like everything inside of me is just turning over. Maybe I ate something weird. Maybe I ate too quickly. I don't know. I felt fine earlier, didn't I? I think I did. Oh God. I swear it just got worse. Am I gonna throw up? No. No, maybe not. Maybe it's just probably nausea. What if I actually do? I really, really don't want to. Should I go to the bathroom? Should I take you to the bathroom? Maybe I should stay close. But, you know, getting up sounds really awful right now. I'm having such a good time. I feel like moving might just make my stomach turn even more. Just sit still. Just sit still. Don't move too quickly. Breathe in. Breathe out. Okay, that helped for like 2 seconds.

0: Thank you for calling. How can I help you today?
1: Hi. I'm not completely sure. Something isn't working.
0: Okay. Can you tell me which part isn't working?
1: That's what I'm having trouble with. Everything looks like it's working. I can open things, I can move between them. I can see what I'm supposed to do, I just can't seem to start.
0: I understand. And when did you first notice the problem?
1: This morning, or maybe yesterday, I think it's happened before, but usually it resolves itself.
0: Did anything change before the problem began? An update, a new installation, any changes to your settings?
1: No. Nothing changed.
0: And you haven't removed anything recently?
1: I've tried to.
0: What have you removed?
1: Few appointments, some messages. I closed everything I wasn't using.
0: Did that improve performance?
1: For a little while.
0: Have you tried restarting?
1: Yes.
0: And what happened?
1: I came back to the same place.
0: Okay. I'm going to ask a few more questions so I can better understand the issue. Are you currently connected?
1: Yes.
0: Is the connection stable?
1: I think so.
0: Do you have enough available space?
1: No.
0: That could be contributing to the problem. Are there files or applications you no longer need?
1: Probably.
0: It may help to remove them.
1: How do I know which ones I don't need?
0: You can sort them by size, date, or frequency of use.
1: Some of the largest ones are quite old.
0: If they're no longer in use, you can archive or delete them.
1: I don't know if they're in use. They open by themselves sometimes.
0: Without you selecting them?
1: Yes.
0: Are they associated with any particular action?
1: Not always. Sometimes a place, person, smell. Sometimes nothing I can identify.
0: In that case, I wouldn't recommend deleting anything until we know what it's connected to.
1: Right.
0: Have you run a diagnostic?
1: Several.
0: Were any problems detected?
1: They said I was functioning within the normal range.
0: That's good.
1: Is it?
0: It means we haven't identified a critical failure.
1: But something still isn't working.
0: Yes, sometimes an issue can be present even when it doesn't appear during testing. Is the problem constant or intermittent?
1: Intermittent? I suppose.
0: When was the last time everything worked as expected?
1: I don't remember.
0: Even approximately.
1: It's difficult because I'm not sure what I expected.
0: Okay. Let's try something simple. Can you close everything for me?
1: Everything.
0: Everything that's currently open?
1: I might lose something.
0: Have you saved your work?
1: Most of it.
0: Save anything you don't want to lose? Then close the rest.
1: Okay.
0: Let me know when that's done.
1: Just a moment.
0: Take your time.
1: There's one thing that won't close.
0: What happens when you try?
1: It asks if I want to save my changes.
0: Do you?
1: I don't know what the changes are.
0: Are you able to review them?
1: No.
0: Then select cancel for now.
1: I've selected cancel before. And the window?
0: The window remained open?
1: Yes.
0: All right, I'm going to document that. Could you read me the title of the window?
1: Doesn't have one.
0: Is there an error code?
1: No.
0: Is there any text?
1: Just the question.
0: Do you want to save your changes?
1: Yes.
0: Okay. I'll need to escalate this to our technical team.
1: What happens then?
0: They'll review the information and contact you if they need anything else.
1: How long will that take?
0: I'm afraid I can't give you an exact time frame.
1: What should I do until then?
0: Continue using the system as normal. If the problem becomes worse, make a note of what you were doing immediately beforehand.
1: And if nothing changes?
0: Keep monitoring it.
1: For how long?
0: Until the issue is resolved or further action is recommended.
1: Okay.
0: I've created a case for you. Your reference number is 00047 1.
1: Can you repeat that?
0: 000471.
1: Thank you.
0: Is there anything else I can help with today?
1: No. This was the thing.
0: All right. You may receive a short survey after the call. Your feedback helps us improve the support we provide.
1: Okay.
0: Thank you for calling. Take care.
1: You too.

I feel so sick. I hate this. I hate this so much. Why do I have to feel nauseous? I was literally fine. Now my stomach has decided to ruin my entire night. Oh my god, what if I throw up? No, no, no, no, no, no, no, no, no. No, I don't want to throw up. Please don't make me throw up. I'll do anything. I'll never complain about anything ever again. Okay, that's a lie, but please. My stomach hurts. Ugh. I just feel gross. Everything feels gross. I feel gross. I want someone to come take care of me and tell me I'm going to be, you know, just okay. Was that a wave of nausea? Oh my god, it was. It definitely was. This is horrible. I'm actually... I want to lie down. But what if lying down makes it worse? I want water, but what if water makes it worse? I'm hungry, but the thought of eating makes me want to cry. What am I supposed to do? Just sit here and wait?

top left quarter. High reward, low effort. 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Things that offer a high reward and are quick and easy to do, like calling a potential new customer. Top right quarter, high reward, high effort. Do second, things that offer a high reward, but will take a lot of work, like developing a new product. Bottom left quarter, low reward, low effort. Do these things last. Things that don't offer much reward, but are quick and easy to do, like signing up for a newsletter that you're unlikely to read. Bottom right quarter, low reward, high effort. Don't do things that don't offer much reward and will be time-consuming and hard, like doing extensive research on a non-critical decision.

Now that's what I want to talk about today. Now that's what I want to talk about today. Now that's what I want to talk about today.

Every task has a correct method. Simply means there's usually a good way to approach whatever you're doing. It's not always about working harder. Sometimes knowing the right steps can make things much easier. For example, when you're learning something new, following a clear process can save you time, help you avoid unnecessary mistakes, and, you know, just feels good. The same goes for cooking, studying, working, you know, even solving everyday problems. It also doesn't mean there's only one way to do something. Different methods can work for different people. The main idea is just to find an approach that works well for the task and helps you get the result that you want.

We stand together in front of the printer, watching as page after page continues to slide out of the tray. At first, we wait, expecting it to stop on its own, but the printer just keeps going. Another sheet comes out, followed almost immediately by another. The growing stack of paper starts to make it obvious that something has gone wrong. The person standing next to me looks at the printer and turns to me and asks if I know how to make it stop. I look over the buttons on the control panel, trying to figure out which one will cancel the job. The printer is still running while I do this, feeding out more pages and making the same mechanical printing noises. Then I notice the red X button on the printer. It looks like the cancel or stop button. So I reach toward the control panel and press it. I wait for a moment to see if it worked, watching the printer to see whether any more pages are going to come out. Three more pages come out.

Don't hurt my feelings. Please be mindful of how you communicate feedback to me. I'd appreciate if we could discuss this respectfully. Don't make me crazy. This is becoming overwhelming for me. The lack of clarity is making this difficult to manage. You're stressing me out! This situation is causing me a lot of stress. Stop being rude. I'd like to keep the conversation respectful and professional. You're making me feel stupid. I don't feel comfortable with the way this is being communicated. Leave me alone. I need some time to focus on my work, and I'll follow up with you afterwards.

If I yawn super big, can you hear it? If I yawn super big, can you hear it? Is it coming across? Do you understand? Can you hear it?

I just remembered. I need to reorder my prescription. If I just open the pharmacy website on my phone. Oh no, it needs a password. Wah. I can never get my password right.

0: seriously don't know what's wrong with me. I keep telling myself I'm going to get it together. That tomorrow I'll wake up and actually do what I'm supposed to do. And then tomorrow comes. And somehow I'm the exact same person again. I waste time. I avoid things. I watch the hours disappear. And then suddenly it's late and I'm sitting here thinking about everything I could have done. Other people seem capable of just doing things without turning every little task into this massive internal battle. So why can't I? I know what I need to do. That's the worst part. It's not like I'm confused. I know exactly what I've been putting off. Exactly how much better I'd feel if I just handled it. And I still don't. And then I make these stupid promises to myself. This week will be different. I'll be disciplined. I'll stop wasting time. And I break them so quickly that I don't even trust myself anymore. I keep thinking about how much further ahead I could be if I had just started earlier, if I had been more consistent, if I hadn't wasted all those days waiting to magically feel motivated. I'm tired of having potential that I never seem to turn into anything. I'm tired of disappointing myself and then trying to comfort myself about being disappointed. Like that somehow fixes it. Even when I do something productive, my brain immediately goes, okay, but what about everything else you haven't done? Nothing feels like enough because I'm constantly comparing what I did with what I think I should have done. And now I'm doing it again, sitting here thinking about how badly I'm doing instead of actually changing anything. I just want one day where I go to bed feeling like I showed up for my own life, instead of feeling like I watched another day happen without me.
1: Unexpected item in bagging area. Remove this item before continuing. Unexpected item in bagging area. Remove this item before continuing. Unexpected item in bagging area. Remove this item before continuing. Unexpected item in bagging area. Remove this item before continuing.
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Do I need to bring my laptop? If I bring my laptop, will I definitely aim for the solo seat? Is the little table on the solo seat actually big enough for my laptop? How big is my laptop? Is it like 14 inches, 16 inches? What is that in centimeters? What if someone sits across from the aisle and talks the entire time, even though it's the silent compartment? Will someone else shush them? Will I have to shush them? What if the silent compartment is already full, but the normal carriage has loads of empty seats? Would I rather have a normal double seat to myself or a solo seat packed in the silent compartment? Which side should I sit on? Does the sun come in from the left or the right at that time? Wait, which direction am I traveling? Will the train reverse anywhere? Will it separate? Why is it always separating? No, why would it reverse? We're going in one direction. Why would it reverse? Does this main train make a lot of stops? Is it a sprinter? No, it's the intercity, right? Intercity, right? It's the intercity, right? It's the intercity, right?

The intercity trains are the workhorses of the Dutch railway system. They connect major cities and towns across the country, making frequent stops along the way. These are your go-to trains for most domestic travel needs. 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

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Mixed nuts go in the cart because they're healthy. 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Chicken and rice, pasta, tacos, maybe a stir fry. 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

Why can't my stomach just tell me what it's planning? Either calm down or get it over with, you know? Actually, no. Don't get it over with. Just calm down. Just definitely calm down. That was stupid to say that. Stomach, I take it back. Food is my enemy. I'm just surviving exclusively on tiny sips of water. Can someone rub my back? I need a blanket, but, you know, not a warm blanket. Because, you know, I'm already feeling so hot. Great, perfect, amazing. Great, perfect, amazing. Why am I swallowing so much? Oh, no. Does that mean something? Does swallowing mean something? Am I gonna throw up? I don't want to, please. Okay. I just wanna feel normal. Is that too much to ask? I promise I'll appreciate. It's okay. You know, personally, just please make it stop.

If I got two seats and I left my bag on the seat next to me, is someone gonna judge me? Not if it's busy. Would people judge me if I leave it there until someone asks? Obviously, I'd move it if someone needs the seat, but what if someone stands there waiting for me to notice? Am I supposed to notice immediately? Should I avoid eye contact? Should I smile? Should I just put it on the floor? Isn't the floor gross? Isn't that something they say, that the money runs away from the bag when it's on the floor? Can I put it in the overhead rack? But doesn't everything get stolen from those overhead racks? What if I forget it in the overhead rack? Have I ever forgotten something on a train before? Does a single AirPod count? Was it forgotten? Was it lost? Does almost count? Does almost forgotten something on a train before count?

Is there a trash bin next to the solo seat? Does the trash bin have that aggressive metal flap, or is the one that goes in and out? Is every person on this train gonna suddenly discover that I have something to throw away? Why does no one have any rubbish until I sit next to the bin? Is someone gonna throw away one tiny receipt and produce a noise comparable to, I don't know what? Is someone gonna have individual pieces of rubbish and dispose of them one at a time? Is it gonna be clack, pause, clack, pause, clack, pause? Am I gonna start counting the clacks? Does the silent compartment have quieter bins? Who designed a silent compartment and installed a metal box for trash? What if I find the perfect solo seat, then I realize it's directly next to the bin? What if someone throws away a bottle? Would it be rude to take it and get their 15 cents back from them if they're not going to do anything with it anyway? What would I use the 15 cents on? Maybe someone needs the 15 cents. Should I be taking someone else's 15 cents when... Is touching communal train bin contents where... You know, where am I just going too far? Am I starting to feel nauseous? I'm starting to feel nauseous. I'm starting to feel nauseous.

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2: Hi, everybody. Welcome to another episode of Tectonic. My name is Mark Hurst. I'll be your host for the next hour. Thanks so much for joining. I've got a really great conversation to share with you today, and I haven't recorded it because it's going to be live in studio. I'm joined by music journalist Jesse Jarno. Jesse, welcome to the show.
3: Thanks, Mark. Great to be here.
2: I'm so happy. I'm so privileged that you are spending your time with us for this show. We're going to be talking about ticketing apps and live music. This is a subject that you know a lot about. You have covered as a music journalist. You have been quoted in the press. More on that in a moment. And let me just tell listeners, if they're not familiar with you and your work, Jesse Jarno, everybody, is a music journalist and past guest on Tectonic. Actually, you were one of the very first guests back in 2018.
3: Oh, wow.
2: And you're an author. You wrote a book on Yola Tengo called Big Day Coming in 2012. You wrote a book, a biography of psychedelic America and the early psychedelic history of the internet in 2012. That was a book called Heads. 2016. And that was the book that I interviewed you about on the show early on. And then in 2018, you had a book called Wasn't That a Time? The Weavers, the Blacklist, and the Battle for the Soul of America. You're also associated with the good old Grateful Dead cast, which is the primary podcast for the Grateful Dead, is that right?
3: Yeah, the official podcast for the Grateful Dead, produced by Rhino Records.
2: So you've got a lot of experience and expertise and skill and just countless hours and months and years of listening to music and being around music, especially in live music venues, and

0: is, oy vey, que malo, Yo La Tengo Hanukkah show tickets snatched up by scalpers. And here's, and again, this is all on the episode page if people want to follow along. Jesse Jarno, who wrote a book on Yo La Tengo, said he has, quote, endless contempt for these large ticket companies. And here's your quote. The ticketing app thing has infected almost every venue in the city. It's like, I live in New York. This venue is in New York. This band is from New York. But somehow to enter this room in New York, where this band from New York is going to play, I have to do all these interactions with some giant corporation of people who probably don't go to see live music. And I'm just cleaning everything up.
1: Yeah, and even that cleanup was already fairly cleaned up.
0: It was already pretty clean. Jesse said that he is going to try to keep it really clean for live FCC compliant
1: broadcast. I didn't say that.
0: You said you would try.
1: I said I'd try.
0: You said you'd try. So I'm playing along. I'm trying to keep things very, very clean. But let's talk about this. So for listeners who don't know, Jesse, and you know we have many, many listeners in the New York area who know and love Yo La Tengo, who have been to the famous Hanukkah shows. We also have many listeners outside of this area and all around the world. So for those listeners who may not know Yo La Tengo, or maybe they know the band, but they don't specifically know the Hanukkah shows, what's the deal with the Yo La Tengo Hanukkah shows?
1: Sure. Well, since 2001, so that actually makes this the 25th anniversary, though they haven't done it every single year, they've performed the 8 Nights of Hanukkah. That started off at Maxwell's, which is this cozy club in Hoboken where they started playing in the 80s. And the performances are incredibly special. For the past bunch of years, they've played completely different set lists every night. They've got different openers every night. They have different world-class comedians every night. And none of this is announced in advance. So these shows have been getting more and more popular over the years. And they moved to the Bowery Ballroom in Manhattan a couple of years back and have gotten more and more popular since then. And it was always, you know, you always had to either get online to buy a ticket. They used to make a point, or they still do make a point, of having tickets on sale at local record stores. I made a lot of really good friends waiting online for Yo La Tengo tickets at Other Music back in the day, but buying actual hard paper tickets, little cardboard things, not even Ticketmaster tickets, just Maxwell's tickets. And then I can't remember the whole sequence of events, but eventually there was some of those surcharge-free on-sales moved over to the Mercury Lounge after the Bowery Ballroom got sucked up into the Borg, which was less perfect because then you were just going to buy tickets from somebody who is literally just entering them into a Ticketmaster system. So you could get shut out after buying only tickets for one night because then they had to keep entering tickets for each individual ticket you own. I'm getting way ahead of myself.
0: But we'll get back to those paper tickets.
1: Yeah, we certainly will. But this year, tickets went really fast, like uncommonly, creepily fast. You know, I'm on a chat group with lots of Yo La Tengo heads, and people were just astonished. Like, you know, whatever time the on sale was, within moments, people are like, how is it sold out already? It's never been sold out this quickly.
0: Right. But you had a suspicion. You knew what was happening.
1: Well, I mean, I think everybody knows what's happening. Yeah. I don't think there's any, you know, one of the things that got cut out of the Gothamist article, you know, my framing for this is, you know, I have marginally, like I'm holding my fingers barely apart from each other for you listeners at home, marginally less contempt for the ticketing system than I do for, let's say, the federal government at this point. And I think that's a pretty universal thing. Yeah. You know, death taxes and the ticketing system sucks. It's like these things are at least somewhat stable. And it's not like it's ever been perfect. It's not like it's ever really worked for everybody or even the majority of people.
0: But
1: it's certainly gotten worse.
0: It's gotten worse. So if we go back to the Hanukkah shows that you used to go to pre-monopolization of digital ticketing, the tickets would not sell out right away, like you said.
1: Right.
0: And
1: you know, part of that is Yo La Tengo has certainly gotten more popular over the years.
0: But what happens when the bots come in and they buy up all the tickets is that they then go to a reseller that then puts in gouging prices, right?
1: Yeah, just within like an hour of the on sale, you'll go look on one of these ticket flipping sites and see tickets for many, many more times than the face value is.
0: And of course, the artists, it's infuriating
1: for everybody.
0: It's unfair to the fans, and of course, the artists themselves are not.

0: covering any of that revenue. So
1: right.
0: the artist...
1: And these are benefit shows. I forgot to add that very key part about the Ola Tango things. These are all benefits. So it's not like they're... And the tickets are extremely affordable for however many hours you're getting.
0: Right. All right. So there was that piece from The Gothamist. Again, that's listed on the episode page at tectonic.fm. The 800-pound gorilla, so to speak, in the ticketing space is Ticketmaster. Is there any other company, and we'll get to the resellers, but this is the company that many venues have to sign on with across the country. If they don't work with Ticketmaster, suddenly they're not getting acts coming to their theater, and business dries up. And similarly, if you are a fan and you want to go to practically any live event, you've got to probably have that Ticketmaster app on your surveillance phone.
1: Or AXS, which is the Live Nation one, which is... And I honestly kind of resent the fact that I even have to know the difference between these things. Like, yeah. My ideal as a ticket buyer is to never, ever actually have to think about the people selling me them. I just, like, I want to buy a ticket, and it's like, all right, I have a Yola Tango ticket or whatever.
0: Right.
1: Why do I have to remember the people who sold it to me, you know?
0: Right. So there are two.
1: Well, there's lots, but those are the two.
0: Those are the two main ones. And when a given show for an artist or venue that's working with AXS or Ticketmaster, when they sell out quickly, like you were just talking about, then the bots are purchasing those tickets to go to a reseller. And that's something like StubHub, is that right?
1: Yes. Yeah. I mean, there's, you know, lots of places.
0: Many places. But is StubHub the main one, or are there others in this big ones?
1: I can't say I really engage with that. I try to really avoid dealing with that. So I'm sure there's other ones that people use. I mean, sort of, there's also the fair alternative to StubHub, or the attempt to be fair, which is Cash or Trade, which grows out of sort of the Grateful Dead, Fish, hippie world. Cash or Trade was an expression that you would hear in parking lots outside Fish shows and outside of Dead shows. Cash or trade for your extra, meaning you're either paying face, cash, or trading some kind of material good. Let's call them material goods for the tickets. That's not cash. Right. And I think that, but I think that's actually a healthy thing.
0: Yeah.
1: Like this idea that a culture can exist outside, literally outside of a concert space where tickets can act as a currency. It's the inflation and the flipping them for lots of money that I think is the really damaging part.
0: Yeah, so people have talked about the barter economy as a better mode than this hyper-capitalistic, you know, financialized system where there's some centralized power that can gouge people from some remote area. A barter system is more peer-to-peer. You have something I want, I have something you want, we can trade, and that keeps prices fair. It's not centralized to one corporate actor, and people can bring different things to the transaction.
1: Right, and it's hard to scale that, and that's the problem. Once things go online, is that suddenly you're not just dealing with the, you know, however many hundreds or thousands of people are wandering outside the venue. You're dealing with everybody everywhere, and that's, you know, really where that's kind of the main place where things get really topsy-turvy, or where things really spun out of control. I mean, obviously, there were people selling tickets for way more than their face value for years, for decades.
0: You know, sure, scalpers have been around.
1: But putting it online, I think, is really the thing that that blows it up to the point of you know, making it intolerable for fans.
0: It's funny because in the early days of the web, the pitch was, this is going to make things easier for you, the fan, the user, the customer, whatever.
1: I can mime things in the studio that don't come through in words on the radio.
0: Yeah, I'm not going to translate what you just did. But the idea was, the web is going to make things convenient. We're going to reduce friction. And the other part of the pitch was, it's going to democratize everything. Because everybody is going to have a shot, no matter where you are in the world, you'll have a shot at buying this ticket, let's say. And what it turned out to be instead is that the power has centralized into, in this case, two main players who then can do whatever they want. And then the resellers can come in and do whatever they want once their bots have the tickets in hand.
1: And I will say it has democratized things to some extent in smaller indie venues, because now there's a billion more options for running your ticketing. And some venues do that really well. Some tiny venues do that really well. There's a venue in New York called Roulette that I love.
0: Yep.
1: That I buy a ticket. It's super quick. I don't have to register with their website. They'll send me a PDF. I've got my ticket. And, you know, if they're good, it'll even have the name of the act in the PDF so I can find it in my email later. Right. But then there's other ones that just introduce even more complications into it. For example, I know there's a company that services a lot of small venues called Dice, which my impression from people who work at venues and from artists is that it is actually far more fair to the venues and to the artists than Ticketmaster or these larger things. But again, that's one of those ones that I was talking about where suddenly, you know, it's like, what? I need an app? You know, it's actually made me buy fewer tickets.
0: Right.
1: Because it used to be, so the venue in New York, for example, well, I'm not gonna say their name because I like the venue too much. But before, I would, if there was an act that I like halfway liked that I would think maybe I'll be free that night, I would just buy a ticket. And if I didn't want to use it, I'd forward it to a friend and no problem.
0: Right.
1: And now there's this app where it's like if I want to share this ticket with, and I often just give them away. It was like, I'm not using this $12 ticket.
0: Right.
1: Go for it. It's all
0: right.
1: Yours, whatever. And now if I want to do that, it's like, well, I need your phone number to put it in the, and you need to have this app, and I need to have this app, and, you know, you need to, like, approve this message that you're going to get, and, you know, it just adds all these other layers of complication. I mean, there's good parts of it, too. Like, they have this wait list function that I think is actually, you know, fantastic. But just send me a ticket as a PDF, man. I don't want your... I do need to throw in, because somebody mentioned this in the comments, you don't actually need the app. You can just show up and give them your name and they'll let you in.
0: Really?
1: Most
0: small venues, right.
1: I've never showed up at a small venue without an app and said, I bought a ticket online, I don't have the app, and been denied entry.
0: I had an experience last year when I was going to go to a benefit concert. There was a nonprofit that was putting on a musical benefit. I wanted to go there. And I acquired a ticket. Of course, it was through Ticketmaster. This is a fairly large and fairly well-known venue in Manhattan. And I was prepared to do just what you said. Just give me the PDF. I don't like using a surveillance phone to run my life, so just give me the PDF. I'll print it on my home printer, and I'll bring a little sheet of paper. No. And it had been a while since I had gone into a Ticketmaster venue, obviously. They said, you have to download the Ticketmaster app. You have to create an account. You have to then link your account to this thing so that your ticket shows up. And then when you show up at the venue, you have to show this QR code, but you have to show it in the Ticketmaster app. They make it really clear in the app. You can't take a screenshot of this. You have to have, these are my words, a surveillance phone running the surveillance app so that you can show them the surveillance QR code when you go in.
1: And here's the part that makes this a huge pain. So I went to a couple of shows this summer that had that thing at Forest Hills. I don't mind naming that venue.
0: Yeah.
1: I mean, I do love Forest Hills. But I went with somebody, and she needed to go use the bathroom, for example. And I can't just hand her a ticket stub. I can't send her a screenshot.
0: Right.
1: It's like you're either going to have to like negotiate with the person the door, or you're going to have to download the app and register it, and I can forward you a ticket, and then you can show, you know. And, you know, look, most people who work at venues are human. I'll give them that. And I think people who work at venues are awesome. I've got nothing against the people who work at the venues.
0: Yeah.
1: And, you know, you don't often actually experience problems getting back into the section like saying, sorry, I had to go to the bathroom.
0: Right.
1: But, you know, it's just this other layer of control over all of this.
0: That's what it always seems to roll up to. The default now seems to be to put all of these processes in a app that's larded down with surveillance. So who knows what kind of hidden algorithms to manipulate the experience, and all of it is conferring control on the corporate owner.
1: I have to tell you a punchline, a funny kind of story with that, which is that I don't remember which ticketing system this refers to, because like I said, I resent the fact that I even have to know them, but it was one of the big ones. It was either Ticketmaster, AXX, whoever handles Jones Beach.
0: Yeah.
1: I went to go see Neil Young there last summer, and it was like, you need the app, blah, blah, blah. So I like opened up the app. I made sure the ticket worked. It was doing the little windshield wiper thing over the QR code.
0: Exactly, exactly.
1: And then I got to the front of the line, and I opened the app, and it was like, you need this other app, which was like, I think Google Wallet. Or so it was something I've never used before, you know? And it was like, there's a giant line behind me. They're asking. It's like, what? And the woman kind of looked around. And this is, you know, like I said, people who work at venues are awesome.
0: Yeah.
1: And she kind of looked around, made sure nobody was watching. And she sort of like bumped her phone, her scanner against my phone and kind of just go in.
0: Wow.
1: Like, all right, free Neil
0: Young. Was there any?
1: I had paid for it. Yeah.
0: Of course. But was there any indication beforehand you needed a second app in order to
1: Not when I had checked it the first time.
0: So here's a question I have.
1: You've follow an app to a second location.
0: that's well said. You've been going to concerts for decades. So you remember the before times, before everything was ruined by these tech companies. What was it like when people used to enter a venue with their printed tickets? I imagine it was either show the ticket or punch the ticket or maybe even scan the ticket in a barcode scanner. Wasn't that faster than scanning the surveillance phones now?
1: I mean, it's everything is faster. It was faster like that. Using Metro cards was faster than people taking their apps out to like blink their way onto the subway.
0: Exactly.
1: I mean, sure, that was faster. Scan, you know, they had a... The last, you know, all of those things, all those things happened that you just described in phases over the course of the last 25 or 30 years. You know, one of those phases, they used scanners on these specially printed tickets, and you could, if you were bold enough to hold a lighter up to your ticket, it would, like, burn in a certain way to tell you it was authentic or not, which, great system, you know? And it always scared people when you did it. I'm like, I want to see if this is real, and you're holding up a lighter to their ticket in the parking lot.
0: Those are the days.
1: Yeah. But there were, you know, there was room for pushback. You know, a huge thing in the 80s and 90s. It started with, you know, the Grateful Dead ran a mail order ticketing system. I mean, they had so I was researching this in the last 6 months or so. In the 60s and in the 70s, or, you know, 60s and really kind of into the early 70s, most venues sold tickets by mail order. Like, if you look at, like, old ads for the Fillmore East or even, like, you know, like Bob Dylan tours in the early 70s when he came back with the band, or seen any of the giant tours the late 60s, early 70s, if you look at the ads, it's almost, you know, it's like right to the box office for tickets. Here's the address. And the venue would sell you a ticket directly. And then that started to change, kind of, you know, all these systems kind of started coming in and national, you know, sort of becoming national over the course of the 70s. You know, and I didn't get to experience this whole way because I didn't start buying tickets really until the early 90s. But, you know, even then there were workarounds. You would call the Ticketmaster number 10 minutes early and keep the person, you know, keep whoever answered
0: on the line. Yeah.
1: But, you know, this mail order thing was this huge innovation for the Dead. They started doing it in the late 70s. You know, they did it for like a couple of tours where they actually got to sell they were theater tours. They weren't like arenas at that point. But they got to sell every ticket in the venue through mail order and completely, it was for the only people in their fan club. And tickets did end up going, there were definitely people selling tickets outside those shows for lots and lots of money, way over face. But I think that's because largely those were underplays as opposed to the fact that they were, you know, fan club only. But then they continued experimenting with mail order stuff in the 80s, and that became a really successful system for them. And, you know, Ticketmaster would never let them have the whole venue. They could have, I don't know how much it was, maybe a third, maybe not even that. But other bands started doing that, and that became a normalized thing in the jam band world, maybe somewhat obviously. But other bands started following the ticketing model as well. I know Pearl Jam had one at some point. Somebody else can probably fill in the details. Those worked really well, you know, or at least my experience using mail order ticketing systems worked fantastically well. It was, you know, I knew I was buying them right from the band. They were, you know, they could send an envelope off and decorate it, and you know that probably somebody in the band's office would be looking at it.
0: Right.
1: And, you know, the word was, you know, nicely decorated envelopes would sometimes get tickets first, or good tickets or something like that. That was fun. That really did feel community driven and like you were buying tickets wasn't a miserable experience. You might not get them, but it didn't feel like you were getting screwed over.
0: Right.
1: You know?
0: And you're dealing with the band. You're not dealing with a faceless corporation.
1: Right. And sometimes they would just send you printed out Ticketmaster tickets. But nonetheless, they would be coming from the band's stash of them.
0: Right.
1: There's, and that's, you know, that kind of evolved into the artist presale, which is just like now there's all these levels of like, you know, I've gotten accidentally basically, you know, not scammed because I clicked on the things, but like I've accidentally like purchased tickets at the wrong level. It's like, why was that ticket $80? Oh, yeah, because they sent me a fridge magnet. All, you know, it's like, oops, didn't mean to click on that. Just sell me a ticket.
0: Right, right. So we've got a change in how tickets were constructed. I mean, they were paper, and then they were special paper with a lamination, and then they just poof. And right. Now it's just all digital.
1: And you know, having that limited stock of them, and you know, of like there's 1,000 tickets that are all printed out on paper, or however many there are for a venue, that really, you know, that creates an actual physical scarcity problem. But it's, you know, whoever bought them, whoever lined up, or whoever got them, then has the physical stock, and they become products. You know, and that becomes such a different thing when the tickets become virtual. And again, that's again...
0: When you say the tickets become products, you mean like that becomes a collectible item?
1: Well, I mean, it becomes stock. It becomes right. Something that, you know, a company is, you know, a scalper or ticketing agency literally has, you know, oh, yeah, man, I got, you know...
0: Look at what I've got here.
1: But, you look in like the back pages of newspapers, you know, the Village Voice or whatever, you know, call for Yankees, Rangers, Grateful Dead, David Bowie, you know, whoever was touring the tickets. It was just, you knew a guy.
0: Now, as a fan, did you ever hold on to the tickets?
1: Oh, yeah.
0: Put them in scrapbooks and stuff?
1: Absolutely. I still hold on to the tickets. This is not a past tense thing. When I get paper tickets, I don't throw them out. So you know, they're great as, you know, I definitely have notebooks where I made each page as like an entry for a show. I kind of, you know, that probably stopped doing that a little bit after college, but I certainly kept holding on to them. I've got shoe boxes and envelopes. I've got a drawer full of paper tickets still. It's like, oh, I guess that's my designated like ticket drawer. Like there still are, you still can get paper tickets if you work at it.
0: And that's another thing that's being lost in this full-on sprint towards digitizing everything. You can't really save a printout of a QR code as a nostalgic memento of that night.
1: Right, right. You know, leads bands to do other kinds of merch. There's all, you know, it's yeah.
0: But why should you have to buy more merch when you've already bought a ticket?
1: I don't want to buy more merch. I'm just saying. Yeah. So the fridge magnet I got when I accidentally upsold myself on Bob Dylan tickets is like it's a magnet of a ticket. I don't have a real ticket for that.
0: Oh, that was the actual magnet.
1: That's
0: funny.
1: Yeah.
0: It's like this is what tickets used to look like, kids.
1: Yeah.
0: Gaze upon the fridge and learn something. Let's talk a little bit about the surveillance that's going on in Ticketmaster. Before the show, I sent you this article. This is from Tech Times on August 18, 2026. Actually, a Tectonic listener shared this with me, which I appreciate. The headline is, Ticketmaster Biometric Check Clears Face Data.
1: No, cut it out.
0: All right, so here's the clip, and it's all on the episode page at tectonic.fm. Quote, when a fan tries to log into Ticketmaster or complete a ticket purchase, and the platform decides that something looks off. Some of them, that is to say, some of the fans, now face a prompt they did not agree to when they created their account. Scan your face.
1: Oh, God, I've never gotten
0: photograph
1: that.
0: Your government-issued ID and hand that data to a company called Persona Identities, which is the same vendor whose entire government dashboard code base sat exposed on a publicly accessible federal server for hours in February, requiring no exploit to access. So, yeah.
1: Okay, I just needed to sigh to punctuate
0: that.
1: Well,
0: I'm going to ask you for a more verbose reaction here in a second, but let me just summarize that for listeners. So, Ticketmaster, of course, has these algorithms running in the background that decide whether anything you do on the Ticketmaster app or site or whatever is quote-unquote suspicious. It's just like we've been talking about in recent shows about the algorithms that are tracking people as they drive on streets. And if an algorithm decides you're doing something suspicious, the notice goes to the local sheriff. Anyway, Ticketmaster is doing the same thing. If they find any kind of behavior that the algorithm deems suspicious, and who knows what that means, then you have to submit yourself to further surveillance by giving a facial scan to a company that has been shown to have lax security practices. And as I've said many times on the show, once your face scan gets leaked, good luck getting yourself a new face.
1: Yeah, I mean, you must have talked about Jim Dolan and the MSG, you know, family event, dysfunctional family venues on this show before. But
0: well,
1: you know, you're having your face, you know, scanned and ripped off.
0: Well, let's
1: stolen,
0: let's,
1: if you will.
0: A brief digression. And by the way, if you're just joining us, you're listening to Tectonic. My name is Mark Hurst. I'm your host, and I'm joined by Jesse Jarno, music journalist, author, DJ, all around cool guy. All of his material, or most of his material, is listed or linked on the episode page today at the Tectonic website, tectonic.fm, T-E-C-H, tonic.fm. And we're talking about ticketing apps and live music and how companies like Ticketmaster and StubHub are using technology in all the ways that the tech companies tend to do it these days that I cover on the show in order to make ticket purchasing and entrance to the venue less convenient for the music fans and less profitable for the artists themselves and just less good all around, except for the eight dudes on the West Coast who own these companies. So we're talking about the surveillance that is lit up when the Ticketmaster platform decides something is looks a little bit off. So Jesse, why should music fans have to submit themselves to a facial scan? And we'll get to Madison Square Garden in a moment.
1: They shouldn't. I don't have anything more articulate to add.
0: But that's what's happening.
1: Oh, I know it's what's happening, but they shouldn't have to submit to that. That sucks. There's nothing else to add.
0: We've got the analysis from Jesse Jarno.
1: Got your top people on it.
0: Yes. So you mentioned MSG, which of course stands for Madison Square Garden, for anyone who is not familiar with the venue or New York City. And I covered this on a show a while ago, but it turns out that Madison Square Garden and Radio City Music Hall, and other venues have the same owner.
1: Jim Dolan.
0: And what Dolan has done is he has installed face scanners at the entrances to his venues so that every single, and I mean every single person who enters one of those venues for a music concert or a basketball game or the Rockettes or something, every single person has their face scanned, they're identified, and it was found, I think it was last year or 2 years ago, that he had instructed his security guards to escort out from the entrance anyone who was employed by a certain law firm that his company was engaged in a lawsuit with. And so what ended up happening was this mom was taking her daughter and the local Girl Scout troop to see the Rockettes, or maybe it was one of the shows at Radio City, and the security guards came up to her and said, "You're going to have to leave." And she's a lawyer working for that firm, but she's not involved in the case against Dolan. She was just an employee somewhere in the law firm. So the Girl Scouts all got to see the show, but the mom had to leave.
1: I mean, it's you know, I don't know. I was going to say worse than that, but it's, you know, I'm not going to add any value judgment to that, but, you know, you're also, if the owner of that venue also has a personal vendetta against you, you might end up banned, which is another thing. Wired has done a bunch of coverage of that this year, of a specific people that that they've had it out for and not let into MSG. You know, it's Sphere in Las Vegas. I'll call it the Sphere. I know you're not supposed to put a definite article there, but, you know, screw you, buddy. They can identify people seat by seat, and they know, you know, they look up your name on the system. Yep, you're in seat 42J or row whatever, and camera right on you.
0: Yeah, all we need next is microphones over every seat to see how people are talking to their plus ones about the show.
1: Right.
0: And if
1: well,
0: you say anything...
1: Kinda, well, I don't know how this works. I don't know the audio system at Sphere, but headphones work as can also work as microphones, and there's little speakers at every seat in the Sphere already, so it might already be happening.
0: It could be. I'm planning on a show next week, a monologue show where I'm going to talk about the state of surveillance and how surveillance is starting to pop up in even more places you don't expect. So I wouldn't be surprised. But I do know that at least one person was ejected from Madison Square Garden because he had, I think, an anti-Dolan t-shirt on. So there are cameras scanning the crowd.
1: Oh, it was even better than that. It was someone who made a gag anti-Dolan shirt, sold it online, kind of forgot that they had done that, you know, just like through one of those t-shirt vendors, showed up at the Garden for some event, and then were not allowed in and reverse engineered that was why.
0: So what I find interesting, Jesse, is that here we have a system. Let's just go back to live music, okay? We have a system where in order to buy the ticket, you need to submit yourself to extensive surveillance. In order to enter the venue, you have to be holding a surveillance phone, that is to say an Apple surveillance iPhone or a Google surveillance Android phone. You have to be running one, or to your anecdote earlier, possibly multiple surveillance-laden apps in order to get yourself through the slow line of people scanning their surveillance devices on some janky scanner. And then when you walk into the venue, your face could be scanned by further surveillance. And then when you sit down in your seat, you could be surveilled even further by cameras that are monitoring the people in their seats.
1: I mean, it's...
0: What is the common thread from beginning to end, everybody, that we're seeing here? Why is it, Jesse, that we have, as music fans, we have to be surveilled every single freaking step of the way from shopping for the ticket to actually going and listening to the music itself? This is not what fans want. This is not what artists want.
1: No, it's certainly not. And, you know, there's certainly attempts to solve this problem. I mean, I think one of the main... You know, one of the main pieces that's sort of causing the domino effect, the surveillance, I think at this point, I don't think this would solve that because people, I feel like it's sugar. They're just addicted to it. Capitalism is addicted to surveillance. But, you know, capping ticket resale prices would do a huge amount towards disabling, ticket flipping. And I'm actually about to posting a link in the comments here. I think it's the one that Wow, I've got to answer a math question on Monday? I just posted this link to the comments where it shows what the ticket resale laws are in each state. And in some states, they cap resale. You know, you can't legally sell a ticket for more than the face or more than 25% over face. And that goes a really long way.
0: I'll just say for listeners, what Jesse is referring to as the comments... you can find these links on the episode page, tectonic.fm, and there's a link called Ticket Resale Laws by U.S. State. And if you live in the U.S., you can find your state and what the applicable laws are. I just quoted New Jersey and New York, since that's where we're located. But, Jesse, it says that New York has one of the most comprehensive ticket resale laws, that it prohibits the use of bots. Now, all I hear about is problems with bots and reselling, what we've just been talking about. So are people knowingly breaking the law? Is it just not enforced?
1: It's being somewhat enforced. Sort of the result of this Yola Tango thing was that a lot of tickets got reclaimed by Ticketmaster. Like, oh, you were a bot. And I think, I'm pretty sure some humans were also accused of being bots. And it's wild to me that humans have to prove that they're not robots rather than the other way around. That really seems like a fatal flaw in the whole system as well. Right. But New York's comprehensive ticket resale laws, which I'm looking at on the screen right now, if that's what you call comprehensive, I think we need to have a conversation about what comprehensive means.
0: Well, I think they just mean relative to other states.
1: Yeah,
0: don't have much.
1: It's maybe so. But, you know, they require people that, you know, require people to be licensed, prohibit the use of bots, prohibit reselling within 1,500 feet of venues, which I actually don't think does any, you know, I don't think that's, I'm positive that is not the venue, that is not the problem.
0: You know? It's not the physical proximity.
1: And,
0: the issue.
1: And there was a new bill introduced, I think in July, trying to solve the, at least in New York, trying to introduce ticket pricing caps. I don't know where that's at right now.
0: Yeah, I looked. I couldn't find any recent news. I do have on the episode page a link from the Hollywood Reporter from back in February that a New York State senator was introducing legislation, probably what you're talking about, that would place a price cap on resold tickets. But I don't know. And even if New York passes that, there's still 49 other states that have to deal with this. So it seems to be a general plague on music fans and artists. I want to read you this. This is something you sent me, Jesse. This was, I think, I'm guessing his name is Matt Burnman, but I'm not sure, but just guessing from his Blue Sky username.
1: Oh, right, that one.
0: From earlier in September 2026. This guy writes, I have tickets to a show tonight that we bought through StubHub, that is to say a reseller. The tickets still aren't available to download and apparently will not be available until 30 minutes before the show starts.
1: It's so stressful.
0: Which will already be 1 hour after doors open. And then the next day, he posts a follow-up. Heads up, yesterday StubHub failed to provide me tickets I'd bought, failed to provide replacements, and refused to refund my money. Neither customer service phone number works, and the customer service email auto-replies that it's no longer monitored. So there's just online chat. And Jesse, you and I both know what online chat means. It's going to be some AI bot that says, I'm sorry, I've done everything I can. I'm sorry I can't do more. So what happens if someone... A lot of sighing tonight, Jesse.
1: I just want to be your Ed McMahon, except just sighing.
0: But you're the expert, Jesse.
1: Am I?
0: Yes. You know so much more. You know infinitely more about music and the music business than I do. I'm just interested to know, what is someone supposed to do? Is this the state of the art with companies like StubHub, that you can buy something and not get the ticket and then not get refunded? That doesn't sound like a...
1: Mark, that's revolutionary. Capitalists have been trying to figure this out for centuries, how to sell you something without actually giving you something. Right. They finally did it.
0: Well, they tried with NFTs. Thankfully, that failed.
1: Yeah. I don't think there's any... I've admittedly purchased tickets through the secondary market, and that's really stressful. Like that thing that, it might not come till right before you know. So it's like okay, I'm going to buy this ticket from this weird website, and then it's like, is it going to come? Is it here yet? Is it here yet? Is it here yet? It's here. I can, you know.
0: But then if it's there and it's a door, if it's an hour after doors open, then you got to be standing at the venue checking your surveillance phone.
1: I mean, you know, there's also, frankly, ways to game this system that I know people do, standing outside of venues, looking at the apps, looking for the cheapest tickets after the doors open. So if you're comfortable with that, it can offer you cheaper ways into shows. I am not personally comfortable with that. I do not want to show up without a ticket.
0: You mentioned there's a whole constellation of resellers out there. I imagine a lot of them are kind of janky and skeezy. But I would think StubHub is a pretty well-known company that one should be able to trust a little more than a fly-by-night.
1: One should. Yeah. But that's why, that they have their own drawbacks as well. But that's what cash or trade was kind of invented to balance out, which got purchased by somebody else. I don't remember who. I don't think it was anybody. Someone should look this up. I forget. But, you know, that wasn't intended. You know, the concept of that was certainly intended to sort of counterbalance all these, the ticket flipping sites, the ticket scalping sites, by trying to get things back to face value or below.
0: Meantime, we have this series of social media posts. I'm not going to say or even guess which service they may have used for this, but this is from the band Animal Collective. Also is from September 2026.
1: Oh, yeah, sorry. Cash or Trade did get bought by Ticketmaster. Oy, Gavel.
0: Oh, Cash or Trade is now owned by Ticketmaster.
1: I'm going to double check that.
0: All right.
1: I might be wrong. I think that's correct.
0: As you look that up, Jesse, I'm going to read part of these social media posts. These are on the episode page at tectonic.fm. And basically, it sounds like what happened was there was a bot attack on the ticketing system that Animal Collective's venue was using. They said that in New York, Bowery Presents registration system inadvertently sent an incorrect communication to those who had registered for the show at the Knockdown Center. On Thursday, the ticketing system got attacked by bots at the exact time the presale happened, which triggered the system to have to cancel everyone's code and reissue new codes. A lot of you missed out on a chance to purchase tickets, and that just really sucks, says Animal Collective. They continue, no one can control the resale market. It's legal in California and New York for someone to resell a ticket they purchased on an authorized resale website. It's infuriating to us that there's nothing anyone can do to stop that or to set a limit on the resale price. So if Animal Collective can't tame this, so to speak.
1: I mean, you know, Pearl Jam went to the Senate trying to fix this in the 90s. It's not like it's a new problem, you know?
0: But it's gotten worse.
1: Yeah.
0: Because the market has become more consolidated. What do you have for us, Jesse?
1: Oh, I'm just looking at a post from an online buddy, The Modern Folk, who said, I was born in the right time. I love seeing wall of text Instagram posts from bands and musicians attempting to explain various problematic situations they're involved in.
0: What?
1: Which is, you know, always a sign that everything is going totally well.
0: It's going swimmingly.
1: Yes.
0: When a band has to fight off a bot attack and then go to a surveillance service, I'm guessing it's the horrible one owned by, one of the horrible ones owned by Mark Zuckerberg, to post a quote-unquote photo full of text that explains what they're doing. I think what Animal Collective...
1: Link in bio. Sorry.
0: What Animal Collective did is they said, we can't please everyone, but we're doing the very best we can, and they announced additional shows in New York and Los Angeles.
1: Yeah, and to get back to where we started, you know, Yo La Tengo also tried to solve the problem in various ways. One was canceling bot tickets and partnering up a little bit with Cash or Trade to kind of do verified resale. They still do tickets sales at record stores, which I think is a really wonderful thing that lots of other artists should do, because it... A, it's easier for fans, but B, it really promotes community to, like, have some kind of crossover between these two different cultural locations in your city. Really, so record stores, if any record store owners
0: let's talk solutions.
1: Get to selling, that's one of them.
0: Record store, selling tickets at record stores is one solution. Obviously, good for the record store, good for the artist, good for the fans.
1: Shout out to Record Grouch.
0: What are some of the other things, if someone is a, let's start with the bands. If someone listening is part of a band, maybe they have to deal with Ticketmaster 90% of the time, but they do have some leeway. What are things bands can do? One is to sell tickets through local record stores. Great. What else?
1: I mean, really a lot of it depends on the venues you're playing, and the choices get smaller and smaller the more and more popular your band is. So if you're...
0: Because the bigger the band, the more likely it's going to be a Ticketmaster.
1: Yeah, the bigger the venue, the more likely it's controlled by one of these companies,
0: right.
1: You know, which are sucking up venues left and right. That's another, you know, huge part of this, is that a lot of venues that used to be independent have been purchased by Live Nation, have been purchased by who... I resent having to keep track of, like, who owns what. Like, the company Bowery Presents is no longer as far as I know, is no longer actually connected with Bowery. It's all, like, these... It's all brands and mergers and acquisitions and, you know, that the hand gesture thing. Is there a visual dump button? There is not. So, yeah, it's... So, but if you're in a band of a certain size, you know, you can attempt to throw shows by yourself, you know, without working through that system. And the bigger you are, the harder that is to do. But that is one lesson of the jam band scene, no matter how you feel about their music, is that lots of those bands, especially in the 90s and early 2000s, really pursued all these alternatives, you know, throwing their, you know, finding a plot of farmland in upstate New York and throwing a festival.
0: Yeah.
1: You know, and there were venues in New York that did that. You know, I don't know how big the Todd P shows got in New York, but certainly got fairly large running DIY shows like that. But then after a certain point, you just can't really do that anymore unless you're someone who's super established or, you know. It really takes a lot of work to do that. And you're probably, if you're a band or even a group of bands doing that, it requires laying out money to a lot of money to throw your own event, and that you're not necessarily going to make back, like, unless it's a totally the margin of profit on live events, big live events, if you're putting them on, can be kind of slim if they're not a guaranteed sellout.
0: But if you're big enough, you're rich enough, you're powerful enough, you do have some options. And this brings to mind a few months ago, there was news that there was one artist who was able to convince Dolan to turn off the face scanners at MSG.
1: I forgot about that.
0: And that was Taylor Swift, not for a performance exactly, but for her wedding. And so if your name is Taylor Swift, you may be able to get some of the surveillance turned off. But that exception shows the extent of the rule, how hard it is for anybody else to have any leeway in doing anything about the surveillance regime. Let's talk real quick. We only have a few minutes left, Jesse, about fans. We talked about bands.
1: Fans are the best.
0: What can fans do? What can music fans do in this environment of oppressive algorithms and intensive surveillance and just exploitation everywhere?
1: Find the others. Find the fan communities, just really try to localize yourself and locate yourself in that fan world. And, I've just as a fan, not as a journalist or anything, I've tried to avoid purchasing things through these large companies and just sort of putting faith in the idea that I'm part of this music world in New York. And if there's a giant ass sold out show at Forest Hills, there's a decent chance I'm going to know someone with an extra, and I just have to keep my ear open for it. And probably that person has taken the bullet and dealt with his company. But that's just one way to do it. Just sort of try to find the hole in the wall, basically.
0: Long time listeners, or even medium time listeners, will note what an interesting similarity there is from your comment to so many other comments I've had from guests on the show who've said, find your community as the thing that we as, citizens or users of this technology need to do. It seems like our next step in all sorts of areas in our technological life is to find and be a part of some kind of human community.
1: And it's great, because those don't even really need to scale. You don't have that problem there. You're just trying to find people, humans. You're not trying to, achieve something gigantic. You're just trying to find community, friends.
0: What are some of the fan communities that you like?
1: I mean, all the bands that I like. I wouldn't be fans of those bands if I didn't like them.
0: Well, tell us about...
1: Well, I mean, I love the Yola Tango world. I love the,
0: Is there a particular place... if there's a Yola Tango fan who wants to find other fans in that community, where do they go?
1: The Yola Tango show?
0: They go to the show.
1: Poke around online, look on social media, look on blogs, just whatever means necessary. Unfortunately, there's humans on the other side. Fortunately/unfortunately, sometimes you have to use these systems to find the humans on the far side of them. But the best way, go to Record Grouch the day Yola Tango tickets go on sale and see who's lining up to buy them. That's the surefire way to find hardcore fans, or get to a show early. Whoever the artist is, just show up not long after doors, talk to everybody around you. They just learn.
0: So there's going to be
1: find the heads.
0: Some good folks there, but you probably want to avoid the scalpers who are just there to make money, right?
1: But I feel like most of them, I mean, there's still scalpers outside shows occasionally, but I do feel like most of them have kind of retreated online where the profit margin is surely much higher.
0: Interesting. So the folks hanging around outside are more likely to be actual fans, part of the community.
1: Yeah, but that's the frustrating thing about having these companies sort of in between you is that it's harder and harder to show up at a show with an extra paper ticket and be able to just sell that ticket. I went to a sold out show last week. It was a really beautiful Allen Ginsberg tribute on the West Side, and I knew someone who wanted to go, but the show was sold out. And it's not really the kind, I actually admittedly didn't look on StubHub, but it's not really the kind of show where you expect a lot of tickets to show up on StubHub. It's the perfect example of the kind of show where you should be able to show up outside, someone's holding their paper ticket in the air, and you're like, oh, I need an extra, you know. And maybe you'll, that's also a great way to make friends, is people, you know, I've absolutely made friends in all of these ways I've just talked about, including buying tickets outside a show. It's like, oh, I guess I'm sitting next to you tonight. How are you? You know?
0: Right. If they're holding an extra ticket, you're likely sitting right next to that person. Tell me about the good old Grateful Dead cast. Where can we find it, and what can we expect to hear on that?
1: Well, wherever you get your podcast, which is to say wherever you're on the other end of an RSS feed for podcasts, but it's on, you know, it's on dead.net, which is the Grateful Dead's official website. It's on YouTube. You can, of course, subscribe to it. And it's just an incredible honor to get to do their official podcast. And ticketing comes up quite regularly in there. Shout out to Steve Marcus, who is the great wizard behind GDTS, the Grateful Dead Ticketing Service, which then, you know, after Jerry Garcia died, they kept handling tickets for other people. You know, it's to me, it's really like a core historical spot in the history of ticketing, the sort of battle against it and trying to kind of find independent ways and means through the problem. And, you know, again, none of these things are perfect. They're all, you know, short of paying, getting online and paying cash at the door. That's, like, as far as I'm concerned, kind of the only way that you can, like, get around all this stuff. And you can't really do that at bigger venues, so it'd be cool if you could.
0: And that's the way it is with Jesse Jarno. Jesse, thank you so much for spending time with us today on Tectonic. Again, if people want links to your Blue Sky and Mastodon accounts and mentions of your book and some other items, go to the episode page on tectonic.fm, tectonic.fm. Jesse, thank you.
1: Thanks for having me, Mark.
0: Is our outro? And then I got to do my my finishing bit. What is our outro song going to be?
1: Well, we're not going to get through all of it, but we're going to listen to a little bit of the Year of the Horse version of Prisoners of Rock and Roll by Neil Young, whichever cable this is. I think it's
0: insert one.
1: It might be
0: two.
1: We'll
0: try both. Okay.
1: It's playing now. You can fade up one of them.
0: Okay. I will in a moment. Until next time, friends, you know exactly what to do. Avoid Apple, abandon Amazon, forget Facebook, and whatever you do, get off Google. See you next time.

We name this horizon Bahr al-Ghurba, the sea of estrangement. A Bahr of Ba'd that becomes Maqam al-Qurba, a distance, nor a distance from homelands, nor from al-Umm al-Fatima, the weaning mother, mother tongue, motherland, but the distance of the heart from its inner house. Al-Ghurba is to walk among people and al-Wahish, among the wild and al-Wahsha of the world, and your heart finds its dwelling in no face. Al-Arifun say, exile is not to leave one land for another. Exile is to grow distant from the one who makes every land a bayt and a manzil, a house and a home. Here we listen to those who live in between, in the barzakh, workers, abir sabil, and guests of Ar-Rahman, measuring qurb and ba'd, not with maps, but with breath, nafas, and words, with shatah across wires and ether, and with the watery waves of sound. This is Bahr al-Ghurba, a small radio for those who have gone far, for the floating and the wandering ones, for the salikin in search of some kind of qurb, in water, in Bahr al-Ilm, seeking a shore inside the ego. Bahr al-Ghurba. Bahr al-Ghurba.

Bank is the bank is the bank is the bank is the bank is the bank is the bank is the bank is the bank is the bank is the bank is the bank is the bank is the bank is the bank is the bank is the bank is the bank is the bank is the bank is the bank is the bank is the bank is the bank is the bank is the bank is the bank is the bank is the bank is the bank is the bank is the bank is the bank is the bank is the bank is the bank is the bank is the bank is the bank is the bank is the bank is the bank is the bank is the bank is the bank is the bank is the bank is the bank is the bank is the bank is the bank is the bank is the bank is the bank is the bank is the bank is the bank is the bank is the bank is the bank is the bank is the bank is the bank is the bank is the bank is the bank is the bank is the bank is the bank is the bank is the bank is the bank is the bank is the bank is the bank is the bank is the bank is the bank is the bank is the bank is the bank is the bank is the bank is the bank is the bank is the bank is the bank is the bank is the bank is the bank is the bank is the bank is the bank is the bank is the b

Yeah.

Lake.

from the heart of the religion, in the Iran's capital city, Tehran, the Foreign Ministry Program Department of Radio Iran invites you to listen for the next 2 hours of the music, love, and special features designed to acquaint you with modern Iran today, and to share with you something of the heritage.

observe the meetings of the court and the registry orders to the responsible officials. The judge shall return to the gallery at 6 o'clock this evening on a special day, which he himself piloted. On this room, we have

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1: We name this horizon بحر الغربة, the sea of estrangement. A bahr of ba'd that becomes maqam al-qurba, a distance, nor a distance from homelands, nor from al-umm al-fatima, the weaning mother, mother tongue, motherland, but the distance of the heart from its inner house. Al-ghurba is to walk among people and al-wahish, among the wild and al-wahsha of the world, and your heart finds its dwelling in no face. Al-Arifun say, exile is not to leave one land for another. Exile is to grow distant from the one who makes every land a bayt and a manzil, a house and a home. Here we listen to those who live in between, in the barzakh, workers, abiri sabil, and guests of Ar-Rahman. Measuring qurb and ba'd, not with maps, but with breath, nafas, and words. With shatah across wires and ether, and with the watery waves of sound. This is Bahar al-Ghurba, a small radio for those who have gone far, for the floating and the wandering ones, for the salikin in search of some kind of qurb, in water, in Bahar al-Ilm, seeking a shore inside the ego. Bahar al-Ghurba. Bahar al-Ghurba.

0: Hello.
1: All right. This is Music for Your Neighbors. I'm Bryant, coming from you here at Radio Worm in Rotterdam, Netherlands. This is the first episode of Music for Your Neighbors, and this one is about the last of something. Music for Your Neighbors will be a show about unfound music. It will document happenings. It will hope to investigate whether or not local music culture still exists, or if it has become homogenized in this age of technology. This one's more of a documentary style one. It is about a festival I went to over the summer near Carpi, Italy, a screamo fest called Impact at a very unique place called Echidna. Festival's small, it's about 300 to 400, maybe 500 people, or it might be more, I don't know, but it was small. But that's what kept it good. And I say was because this year it was the final Impact. It was my second time going to this festival. Last year, a friend Francesco invited me. I was a bit hesitant. I'm not a huge screamo fan. It also involved camping in Italy during the month of July, but ended up being a great decision. My appreciation for screamo increased. This screamo subculture, headquartered in the Italian countryside, was exposed to me. I met some people who I still talk to today. So overall, it was a very good experience. Last year, the group started with me and just Francesco, but it grew to include Chris from Buenos Aires, Tom from London, Piero, an Italian guy coming all the way from Oulu, Finland, and Jeremy from Cleveland, Ohio. We camped next to each other, so we got to know each other there. You know, you wake up in the morning, you see these people, you hang out there during the day. The camping area was only about 20 tents or so, so it was quite small, so you're definitely kind of on top of each other. Well, we got to know each other there. We got to know each other, you know, in the pit, seeing the music, etc. So this year we all met again, everyone except for Jeremy. R.I.P. Jeremy. But before we get into some of this hot music from the festival this year, I need to explain a few things. So where the heck are we? Carpi, Italy is about an hour outside of Bologna, and it's the closest town to Echidna, the venue. Echidna is in the middle of a field surrounded by farmland. It's an old schoolhouse just hidden away, which has been maintained by this organization, the Association of Echidna Members, since the late 90s. But Echidna is honestly one of the best DIY places I've ever been to. The schoolhouse has two levels and a small cellar underneath. On the main level, there's two stages, a bigger one, a small one, a small bar, some bathrooms, all the normal stuff. And then upstairs is a practice area for the local bands. And in the cellar, I don't know what they use the cellar for normally, but during the festival, it's kind of like a chill-out area. You could go there to escape the Italian heat, or you could go there to escape all the noise. But ever since my first time at Echidna, I wanted to know who cut the grass, who actually maintains all of this, because it's a lot. It's a DIY place. It's not a profit-driven venture. It's all volunteers. And this year, I met the guy who cuts the grass, Andre. And we got together for a small interview in the yard of Echidna. Francesco had to play the role of interpreter. But this is what Andre had to say.
2: Well, 30 anni associazione.

Everything started with a group of 10 or 12 underage friends booking shows in temporary spots. After a few other places, they eventually found what would become Echidna in 2002. This is when the Ant Hill began. At first, the place wasn't even inhabitable. But over time, through the effort of all the volunteers, it has become what it is today, a proper multi-purpose venue. Echidna doesn't just do underground shows, they're open to all kinds of events.

0: room's growth, which has been a driving force to get people at the venue and people involved. Over the years, Andre believes that Warm Room has really shown what they can do and sees the work ethic which goes into all of it, perhaps reminding him of the early days of Echidna. He explains that in 2027, there'll be a threat to Echidna's long-term survival. The lease will be expiring in February, and the fear is that this will cause Echidna to be no more. The municipality might want money, and Echidna is a non-profit, DIY, volunteer-based association. So, if you're listening, please reach out and support Echidna. If you're in the area, volunteer or attend a show. If you're outside Italy, engage. Echidna's survival might depend on it.
1: È legata all'ultima generazione degli ultimi 15 anni, secondo me, che si è persa un po' la concezione del concerto dal vivo. Concerto, ma per me concerto vuol dire botta nello stomaco, non la fisarmonica, cioè.
2: Chiaro. E quando hai iniziato con
3: queste qua?
1: Sì.
2: Quando hai iniziato a collaborare con Warm Room?
0: This is the place for Impact Festival, a lovely place called Echidna. The festival series Impact has been going on since 2022. The name comes from an anime called Neon Genesis Evangelion. I'm sure I'm destroying that. Dan from Warm Room actually created an installation about this. It was at the top floor during Impact. It was a nice little video installation, lots of anime, some cool visuals. The plot of this anime revolves around three alien impact events, the last one being apocalyptic. There are, however, four editions of the Impact Festival, and I guess the organizers want to show some optimism. Maybe there's life after an apocalypse. They do more than just Impact, though. They organize shows throughout the year. So if you're interested, look them up on Instagram, follow along, get involved. There are two main forces here, Echidna and Warm Room Collective. And there are two people from Warm Room, Dan and Vito, who are nice enough to sit down and speak with me about all of this, about how the Impact Festival came to be, about the collective, about the relationship with Echidna. I'll play a bit of the audio from these interviews later, but let's start with the collective output, Warm Room and Impact. Warm Room is four people who manage everything, booking, creating these visuals for the screens, communicating with dozens of bands for the festival, and making sure the bands arrive safely. They do a lot. They're also nonprofit, and they refuse sponsorships. Everything is strictly community-driven. From the beginning, Echidna was interested in what Warm Room was doing, and that planted the seed for what would become Impact. From the outset, Impact was conceived as a meeting place for people and a showcase for bands. I met concertgoers from Belarus, listen to artists from Japan. Non-musical elements were also present at Impact. In the morning, there were yoga sessions for the people who are not too hungover. In the afternoon, people set up tables to create a small marketplace, and you could buy band merch, guitar pedals, music from small labels, etc. If you wanted to really get into things, there were workshops hosted and talks about interesting topics, some political, some not. It was a really well-rounded experience. All of this in the middle of the million countryside. And that is where we are. In the middle of an Italian field, sweating during the month of July, with like-minded people, and we're all about to listen to some bands. So now, this is a music show after all. I'm going to get into the music. The first one here is Daggerman. I only know a few words of Italian, but during Daggerman's set, I heard about all of them. Porco Dio, Del Piero, Totti. The set started with this brief freestyle or some transitional dub reggae music, which you're hearing right now, and this is kind of what hooked me. This is what drew me to the stage because it was very fun. There's somewhat new starting in 2024.

e adesso l'ultima. Ho sbagliato. Siete ancora tutti quanti.

0: First impact was like, yeah, mini sort. It, you can call it a festival, but it was like really small. But it was like our first experience, so we are, you know, we had a lot of fear. We were really worried about how it could have came out. But yeah, with the second one, it started to grow bigger, and we felt it. And then with third impact, yeah, it definitely reached the climax, let's say. And that's where something changed for all of us, because that's when I felt that it became like more, it expanded the limit, and it was not anymore just an Italian thing. When we started to see like so many people coming from abroad, people coming with tents the day before the fest started, it was really like mind-blowing for all of us.
1: That was Vito, and the music we heard was from Shizune. After Shizune, Katie came on, all the way from London. And after meeting Tom, Lutz, and Ben, this was the band I was most looking forward to. I think the other friends were as well. In the pit, it was all smiles and elbows. One important thing during the set is when Ben called out Casanova, Happy Island, which is a public pool with lawn chairs and soft grass and a bar. Many people from Impact visit this countryside pool. It was a daily migration of lizard people with weird hair, tattoos, and piercings. It kind of became the second home due to the heat. The locals didn't seem to mind so much. Our survival is in part due to this happy island. Anyway, here's a bit of Katie's set. I included the happy island part and some of my other favorite moments.
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0: for organising for everyone.
1: It's not an easy job to do it, so we really thank you to them for organising this whole thing. Thanks to Echidna for being one of the best DIY places I've ever been to in my life. Thanks to people in sound, thanks to people working the bars, there's a lot of behind the scenes stuff that happened. So yeah, again, thanks so much for doing it.

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Thank you again so much, everyone. A lot of these songs were off of our new record, which will come out when, Tom? Sometime soon.

0: Thank you so much.
1: Which I am really happy about, and also sad for like a recent news. The band Hatsu no Hado should have played this year, and I met Manuel, who is like the singer of the band, last year at Third Impact, because he came all the way from Germany, from Cologne, if I'm not mistaken. It took the trains to reach like Camposanto, which is like a small village like 10 minutes from here. He reached that place we texted, and I was like, yeah, I will come pick you up, just tell me where you are, and I will come. He waited for me like at the entrance of a random supermarket in Camposanto with the tent and all that stuff. He had like a backpack like this. So I went to pick him up, and when I was driving straight to Aquino, we were talking, and he told me like, yeah, I have this, I'm starting this band, it's called Hatsu no Hado and stuff, I'm really happy with it. And then during the festival at the end, I told him, yeah, next year you will play for sure. If you release something, yeah, let's keep in touch and stuff. And we actually, yeah, we're really close to do it, but they had issues like 2 days ago, and they messaged me like it was like destroyed in the soul, so in the soul, and say, yeah, we can make it. Yeah, can't make it anymore. So like, really sad ending, but it's a cool story.
2: It's a cool story indeed. The end of Impact, the progression of Warm Room, and the endurance of Echidna. That's it for this one. There's no more time left. Today we listened to Daggerman, Shizune, and Katie. You can find some of their music on the Music for Your Neighbors Bandcamp. I want to thank Dan, Vito, and Francesco for making this episode happen. A little outro music from Shootin' Daggers, Don't Forgetty the Borghetti, and Porco Dio.

Hello, hello, and welcome to the first ever radio edition of Something Else. This is a broadcast extension of a monthly concert series we have for improvised music at Mustaki Sabar in Helsinki, Finland. I am Wilson Tanner Smith, your host and curator, producer, whatever. And behind me, we have the very first beginnings of the second set of our last concert on the 27th August 2026 with Sebastian Castrion, wonderful Colombian cellist based now in Helsinki, and myself, Wilson Tanner Smith. This is our first improvised meeting on this evening at a working bar, so bear in mind we've got some little conversation sounds and doors opening and cash registers beeping and all that. But I hope you sit back and enjoy the second set of our most recent concert, and I'll be back in about 20 minutes with the rest of the show, spotlighting the work of Sebas, of Lucia Pachova, and some other music from the evening and some music from their own catalogs. So I'll see you again at the end of this 20-25 minute piece. Cheers.

All right, that was cellist Sebastian Castrillon and myself, Wilson Tanner Smith, on 27th of August, 2026 at Mustakissa for the 17th, I believe, edition of Something Else. It's a live concert series we've had running since April of 2025. And the series is sort of built to spotlight new meetings, new connections in Helsinki's jazz, global, experimental, and improvised music scenes. Each month is a little different. And one thing I wanted to try out with this new radio program was to also somehow, share the happenings of the events, these very organic kind of process-based creations, and also now to spotlight the work of the guest artists who play there, kind of foster some, broader outreach from the series itself and also the wonderful talents we have in Helsinki. So I wanted to switch gears to the music of Sebastian Castrillon, who moved to Helsinki about two years ago, around the same time I did, from Colombia to begin studies at the Global Music Department at the Sibelius Academy. And alongside that, getting into his own projects, his own compositions with cello and voice and poetry and all this. And one of those projects is a trio, Senase, which he formed with his siblings, also wonderful Helsinki-based contemporary experimental musicians, Natalia Castrillon and Sergio Castrillon. Senase has been active since 2024 with live shows in Helsinki and also touring abroad. And about a year ago, they came out with their first release, a series of live studio sessions recorded at the Global Music Center in Helsinki. This is one of the tracks from that record called Constellations 1 and 2 with Senase, Natalia, Sebastian, and Sergio Castrillon. Enjoy.

All right, that was Constellations 1 and 2 from Senace Live Studio Sessions. This trio with Natalia Sebastión and Sergio Castrillón. Three wonderful, well, it's two cellos and a harpist. Oy. Three wonderful musicians now based in Helsinki, but coming originally from Colombia. They've, in their own time, transplanted themselves here. They've, in their own time, transplanted here to Helsinki, now active in the global and experimental and contemporary music scenes. And this project is their trio collaboration, where they are co-composing, co-creating together now since 2024, now that they're based in the same place and no longer doing the pan-Atlantic kind of collaboration and connection. Carrying on with another track from that record, it's Canto a lo Divino. This is from Senace Live Studio Sessions. Enjoy.

That was Canto a lo Divino from Senase's live studio sessions, their album from just about a year ago. This trio collaboration between Sebastián Castrión, Natalia Castrión, and Sergio Castrión. Beautiful sibling project. I feel like there's not enough family bands in the world these days. You can keep track of their goings-on through their Instagram, as well as through the individual profiles and websites of these three wonderful musicians. I encourage you to check them out because they're up to a lot of cool stuff, both here in Helsinki and elsewhere in Europe. Jumping back to the live show, something special that happened on this particular edition of Something Else, the live session at the bar, was the brief visit of a guest from out of town. I was put in touch with them through a member of the music community, Roman Oginud, who takes pictures of a lot of live shows around Helsinki, as well as in his travels in Czech Republic or wherever he finds himself in Europe. He put me in touch with Lucie Pachová, who is a wonderful vocalist and sound artist, composer, creator. It's a very broad profile from the little bit I got to look at her website before our performance last month. So in the spirit of Something Else and new connections and new meetings, we had her on for a closing set in a trio with myself and Sebastián. So this is a recording of that last set, call it an encore session at the live gig last month on the 27th of August at Mustakissa, the 17th edition of Something Else. So hope you enjoy this dive back into the live show with Lucie Pachová, Sebastián Castrión, and myself, Wilson Tanner-Smith. See you in about 10, 12 minutes. Cheers.

I'm in.

0: All right, that was the closing session from something else number 17 on the 27th of August, 2026. Very impromptu meeting with Lucia Pacheva, as well as a longer duo concert with Sebastian Castrillon. Now, I'm just getting to know Lucia's music from our meeting last month, so I have to read through some of her own program notes, but spotlighting a few tracks from her work, this first one we'll jump into is from an actually upcoming release next month, so keep your eyes out in October for Talakpo. It's from a quintet of musicians in Prague, as well as a starting point for these encounters in Uganda. She writes that her friend Mary and her daughter taught her dozens of songs in Acholi, songs they were singing while they were working in the fields, carrying water, gathering firewood, or preparing food. In the evenings, Mary would sing folk songs about weddings, hospitality, kings, gossips about men, and they danced crazily. During her travels in Uganda, she also got into listening to the rainforest, the bush, insects sounding like electronics, and together with the songs and other encounters, they turned out to be sketches for some instrumental compositions. Over the following 3 years since her arrival back home, they became the initial material for her band, Talakpo, which over time reshaped them through their own collective playing and improvising. The music is quite dense, with dance and physical experience at its core, and for them, it is mainly about listening and the energy that emerges between musicians in the present moment. She writes that she keeps in touch with her Acholi friends, and though they might laugh at her singing, this track is basically a tribute to them. So enjoy. This is the first track from Lucia Pacheva and Talakpo's upcoming album. Cheers.
1: Yeah,

Do mal vote.

too.

morning. I'm being dragged down the street by the dog. And I was listening to this song that I wanted to send you for the radio. It's a Warning by Robin. No, by Kindness, featuring Robin. And it's so beautiful, and it was really inspiring to me when I was sitting in the studio trying to look at the mountain, but the mountain was not there because there were so many clouds. And it kind of talks about people being like mountains, but not in the sense that they are there and they are like grounding you and they're like steady, but more like in the sense that they are like silent and removed, which was something that I have been thinking a lot about in Iceland, and also am still thinking about a lot.

Hello, I listened to this Robin song and I've never heard it before, but I really liked it. It has this lovely, emotional, slow beat that is just the vibe that I was vibing in Iceland, I think. Really good beat. It struck me, I think. This is going straight to my playlist. Thank you. Yeah. Lovely mountains. Mountainous, yeah. Staring at it. I can't stare it right now because I'm in Helsinki. Yeah, I will send you something now.

Hello, hello. Yeah, so my song to share with you right now is a beautiful song that I heard this summer, and I actually heard it already in the spring, and I was listening to this artist before I came to Iceland. And you know, your mind, you're just going already to this different place, and it's how somehow emotionally connected to time period before, but also June and arriving there and in this new landscape and nature, and my body and mind full of different kind of emotions. But anyway, it's a song from an artist called Miau. I think it's a duo, and I think they are from Denmark. This song is called Hello, Hello. I also thought that it's a nice first song to share, because yeah. And in the middle of my time in Iceland, I went to Denmark for a festival, and at that festival I saw this artist, and that concert and the time before the concert and after the concert, it's absolutely one of my peak moments from the summer. Somehow the whole setup, it was the midnight, it's dark, and it was such really emotional music, and it really struck me deep. The best live thing that I saw the whole summer. And it's a really short piece, only 2 minutes, but yeah, they have also longer songs, and the whole EP, My Pets One EP, is amazing. And yeah, I really like this, and it's really important to me. Have a good weekend, Anna.

0: Yeah, so I really love this song. I think so, like being on an island and then there was like so much water coming from the sky. And I also felt like there was so much water moving in me because there was like so much things that were changing in this time. So I was also crying a lot. So I don't know, I just kind of listened to the song a lot. And the song is from the album Nature is Healing by Horse Girl. And the song is called Rivers Run Free, which I think, yeah, it's beautiful. Let's go.
1: Oh, I love Horse Girl. Last year at this festival, Horse Girl was performing. And we were all there, like 15 people, and we had carrots and we ate them like horses. It was beautiful.
2: Good morning. I'm sitting on the couch and the dog is sleeping and the sky is really beautiful. And I was looking at music from that I listen to in Iceland now. And I listened so much to the new Madonna album. And I am sending you the song Fragile, which is so interesting that I listened so much to this, because it's about portals and energy and letting go. Yeah, I think it's a really beautiful song.
3: People really think that there's a beginning and an ending to this thing called life. But energy never dies. This is just a portal we're going through. Still, it's hard to let go, to let go, to let go, to let go, to let go.

I have this thing that I like listen to songs on repeat for like a couple of hours until I'm done with them. And I was in the airport and my bag broke. It has these like little screws and the screws just disappeared. So then for the whole travel to Iceland, I had to like kind of keep my bag together because it just fell apart.

Good morning, Anna. Glad to hear you're awake for this Wednesday. Wednesday, and your dog is still sleeping. I wish I was too. I woke up already an hour ago, and I'm also sitting on my, not a sofa, but I have this like a rest chair. It's really nice. I'm watching this documentary about this photographer who took pictures of the sea. And yeah, life is beautiful. I'm a bit tired. I'm going to school soon, to the dark room, to the darkness. I have some moving image film course. I'm actually really excited about it. But yeah, thank you for sharing. I wanted to share Wilde 2 earlier, but then I felt like you should share the Wilde 2 because you shared it to me. But maybe that doesn't matter, and I can share you some more Wilde 2. Last week in Helsinki, it was really rainy, and that remembered me of a time in June. There was 3 weeks of rain. It was somehow really extraordinary time for me because there was nothing to do. It was in the middle of my time in Iceland. I still had like 2 months left, and it was just raining every day. The slowness of that time kind of, I think it affected me in a way because I haven't had that kind of slowness in so long time, like in years. Maybe never I have experienced that before. That just waking up, going to the kitchen, making breakfast, just and going and what's outside of the balcony, and you're like, oh, it's another day of rain, and it's in the middle of summer. And then I just eat breakfast. I go to my studio and I write and just stare to the oblivion of the ocean, the grayness of the mist. And I just write like half an hour until I feel tired again. And then I put this one EP on, a little bit different song. It's more ambient, but I just remember just putting it on, and I lay on the yoga mat, and then I just slowly pass out there, just fell asleep again in the morning.

I shared two songs from the EP because I couldn't choose which one, because I was always sleeping through the whole EP and waking up and getting back to sleep and in this like a line of consciousness. But yeah, it's a beautiful, beautiful EP that kind of remarked this weird slowness that I never experienced before. And I have to say, I kind of miss it now. Okay, I'm gonna also share another song right now. This is more emotional song about going to the end of the time in Iceland where my emotions were mixed, I would say. There was one evening I went for, after a long day of some kind of emotional day, I went for a long walk towards the lighthouse. It was already dark and I was walking back from the lighthouse. I went to the beach, this beautiful beach that I spent so much time at, just being on the beach and experiencing how the tide comes up and down and how the waves pound on the sand and how the sand turns smaller and smaller and all these beautiful lines in the sand from different colors. And that sea and that beach became an important place to me. And at that night I felt really frustrated and it was dark. And then I was walking on the beach and I heard this song came on. And first it's about this like water sounds. They got me curious because I love those kind of sounds. And but then the song came on and it was so powerful.

I hope you're well. I hope your carrots were good. I also bought some carrots inspired by the horses. There's so many horses. And this was also an airport and going home song for me. Trying to channel these emotions of saying goodbye and going back to normal life.

Hello, hello, hello, hello. It's midnight. At least it's midnight in Helsinki. I think in Iceland it's only like 8 or something. But anyway, I've been now 1 month back home and life is beautiful. The autumn is coming and the summer is behind. It's raining so much here in Finland right now. So I felt really blue and cozy. So I want to share one more song, and this is Blood on the Dollar by Water from Your Eyes.

0: It's been a pleasure. It's been a treasure. It's been a pleasure to share these songs with you. And I guess with everyone who is listening to this. And yeah, really cute. Nice to get back to some memories with you through songs. That's like the best thing in the world. Like, connect some memories with songs. Beautiful. And thank you so much for this. I've been really enjoying. I'm going to sleep now, so bye-bye.
1: Good morning, Petya. Thank you so much for your messages and the song. I couldn't decide which songs to take from Una Mist, so I just took two. And I think that's okay. One I played just now, and then the last one, Kudungur. I don't know, because I still don't speak Icelandic. That's going to be the last one of this show. And I hope everyone who is listening to this, either live or from the archive, is enjoying it. And I was really enjoying making it, and it felt like a really precious time. And I give you a big fat kiss, my boy. Mwah, mwah.

0: I wish I could have one more cigarette with you. 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Yeah, that would be really nice.
1: Oh, no, I'm running late for the bus. Then I'll be late for another thing.
2: I got to lock the door. Oh my god. I got to do some running. Probably not had breakfast. There's not enough time. There is time, but I just... there's never enough time. And that's the theme of today's episode. Here's the theme song. I'm gonna run for the bus a bit.

0: to sharing mostly music and chat. Join Finley J. Hall whilst he's out on the road. The name of his show is Life Down Low.
1: Well, welcome to Life Down Low, a radio show hosted by me, Finley J. Hall. And I record this as a walk around. I play some music and I do some stuff. Today, the theme is time. And because I've not really had time over the past 3 weeks to record this radio show. So, also I just want to say a big shout out, apologies to the Radio Worm intern who I often email saying sorry for being late. I don't get paid for this, so usually it comes lowest priority, you know. The train going above. It's a beautiful day here in Oslo. It's September. Autumn has started, you know. I'm looking at a yellow leaf as we talk. And, there's all this roadworks going on down the bottom of my road. There's trucks and everything. I'll play a song because it's probably be quite loud just down the road a bit. But anyway, the theme is time. Time moving. The transitions from seasons is always... It always makes you think about time moving and things, so I think that's quite a good theme, maybe? Huh? I took some suggestions from people on Instagram. You can follow me on Instagram at loonbeams. But if you're listening to this, you probably know me already and probably follow me already anyway, so... Yes, our first song. This is the first song I thought of, which is maybe quite obvious, but it's just so good. Time by Irma Thomas. Oi. That's a digger.

Okay. Made the bus. Going down to the bike shop. And here's another song.

oh man, they were making a new pavement. And then I stepped in the fresh tarmac and now there's all stones stuck to the bottom of my shoes. Did you hear that? That was Time Is On My Side, Irma Thomas, followed by Indian Summer, The Doors. They're kind of like, I wouldn't say they were deep cuts, but they're two songs that I really, really like. So maybe we should have a deep cut next. This morning I was doing my VAT return, which is something you have to do in Norway every 2 months if you have if you're self-employed. And I don't really like it. It's quite boring. When I do stuff like that, I kind of think like, I don't know, when I do boring stuff, I always get quite philosophical. I sort of think like, is this how we're meant to spend our time? You know, doing a form, you know, looking at receipts and all that sort of business. I realize I'm just being dramatic. Next song was suggested by, again, I don't know if this is a deep cut or not. Next one is suggested by Freya. Shout out to Freya. It's Enya, Only Time. Here we go. It's not a deep cut. I know this one.

0: Yeah.
1: Can I say something?
0: Yeah. What do you want to say?
1: What are you recording?
0: We just played an Enya song.
2: Oh, nice.
0: Do you like Enya?
2: Yes. I do. You look quite strange when you walk with the mic out, because your look is very concentrated. So it's quite obvious that you're doing a radio show once you like know you.
0: I asked people and I said I always get self-conscious, and people say, "Nah, no one's paying attention. They're just on their phones or they're everyone's talking to themselves these days, you know, because they're on like." They got the AirPods in.
2: I think just the mic itself sort of puts an element. It's like you're filming yourself on a video call. Looks strange, but with the microphone, it's very weird.
0: But then what's the alternative? You get one that's like secret.
2: Yes.
0: And then that's more weird, I think.
3: Have you seen the surveillance camera guy?
2: CCTV camera guy.
3: Yeah, have you seen it?
0: No, what's that?
3: It was like a dude in like 10, 15 years ago who just walked into buildings and just stood and just recorded people, said nothing. And people are like, "Well, what the fuck are you doing? Get out." And then he's like, "Yeah, but there's cameras everywhere. Why is this so different?"
0: Yeah.
3: And that was his one-liner. And everyone was like, "Fuck you." Yeah.
0: But why was he doing that?
3: Yeah, it's like activism, I think. But it was also very fun.
2: Don't mind me, you're being recorded anyway.
3: Yeah, exactly.
0: Mm.
3: Yeah. Why? Yeah.
0: Yes. Yeah.
2: Fantastic.
0: That's what I'm like. Is that what you're saying?
3: Does the bike work?
0: Okay. Next song. Do you have a song that's related to time? That's the theme.
2: What's the Pink Floyd one called?
0: Oh, Time.
2: Right.
0: No. It's got to go with the Enya one.
3: I was my favorite music video as a kid was a Drop by The Far Side. The music video was like.
0: Oh, it's backwards.
3: Yeah, it recorded it. They like walked and talked backwards, and then they put the whole thing in reverse.
0: Yeah. Drop by The Far Side.
3: Yeah.
0: Here you go.

0: I've got to do the rest of the radio show now.
1: On your way home with the bike?
0: Yes, I'm going to...
1: I'm recording.
0: I'm recording now, but I'm going to...
1: I'll send a message to you. Close your ears, so for later. See, this is better.
0: Yeah, it looks...
1: In terms of not being...
0: Yeah, but then someone sees it and then they're like, oh, why have you got a little microphone attached to your jacket?
1: I had a whole camera rig to my bike once. And people thought I was like this Red Bull athlete, which was pretty cool. Sorry.
0: I'm closing my ears.
1: Yeah, message. Hi, Finlay. Hope it's going well at the office today, making this radio show. I just wanted to let you know that you're a great friend and you're a good lad. And I really appreciate your being here in Oslo with me. Bye. Bye.
0: Wow. If only I could read lips, you know, I could have known what you were saying.
1: There she goes.
0: There she goes again. Okay, I'm off. This is just about to start cycling. Just give me 1 second while I concentrate and get on the bike. There we go. There we go. And we're off. We're on the Omnium cargo bike just now, and we're going all the way up to my house near Sognsvann, which is all the way up the hill. This is luckily an electric cargo bike. Otherwise, I don't think I could do it. I've got my other bike on the front of this cargo bike, so I'm transporting one bike with another. You just listen to the Far Side with Drop. They've got a music video directed by Spike Jonze, which is it's backwards. They performed backwards and then they reversed it. The song's forwards, you see, just like normal songs. Another hip hop person that played with time is DJ Screw. If you don't know DJ Screw, DJ Screw was a producer in the 90s. Sadly, he died around 2000. And he used to do like remixes, but instead of making like new, you know, he didn't, instead of adding new sounds or anything like that, he just would slow down songs. Maybe add a bit of reverb, and he'd do it in quite a lo-fi way. Like he would just do it on his, by like slowing the turntable. And then he would record the speakers, you know, like from in his room. So sometimes you can hear people in his room cheering and stuff in these recordings. Anyway, here's a song by DJ Screw.

That was DJ Screw with 13 Ways, Screw's remix. It kind of reminds me of when I started making this show, how I recorded the music to then make into a show was, I took an aux cable, what the kids call an aux cable, and I took it, my laptop at the time had something that they don't have on laptops anymore, to the great sadness of me and many others. It was a microphone out, so you just plug in the 3.5 mil jack. I plugged a cable in there. On the other end of the cable, I plugged it into the speaker output of the laptop. So basically it just made like a little feedback loop. Then I opened up Audacity, free software, and recorded it. Sometimes it didn't work. So I'd have a playlist that I'd just have to load up on Spotify, press play, record it the whole time. Like it took the real time of the playlist. And then sometimes it didn't work and I had to do it again. So it just was like wasted 45 minutes or whatever. It's a red light there. It was just kind of like super DIY. Next up is a band called Institute that my friend Mats showed me yesterday when we were working in the bike shop. And the bike shop is basically my friend Damien's. He's got this business, Oslo Sykkelbud. Sykkelbud means bike courier. And it was with them that I made the last episode with all that gang. We went to Göteborg in Sweden, and I competed in the Nordic Bike Messenger Championships. You can listen to that on the Mixcloud. That was a great episode. Next up is Institute. Mats showed me Institute. This is it's called All the Time.

Okay, I'm back at the house now. Oh my god. Sorry, I need to fix the gears. Okay, what are we doing? I'm going in, I'm going to finish an application or something. Maybe I need to eat some food. Then I'm going to go out. It's Husdutstilling. It's a exhibition, annual exhibition of art at Kunstnernes Hus. And it's an open call, and it's happened every year for like 100 years or something. And you can tell I'm very, I think it's cool, but I'm not, it's not high on my priority list right now. But I think I need to go because I've not been for the past 2 years and I got an invite and I think that it will be nice. Okay. First of all, that was Duster with My Friends Are Cosmonauts. And, next, I thought about time. I thought, well, what could we do? Like strange timing and stuff. So the next couple of songs, one is from Kaddish, who are, it was actually this guy, Dom. He's the singer. He's a great, lovely man. And he was the philosophy tutor on the art and philosophy course when I was at art school. But he was also in this band, Kaddish, and they were very cool. They're, I seen them live. They're like super amazing. They have these crazy time signatures and stuff. And one song, he tried to start it, but he kept messing up like three times. And I was like, oh, come on, what's happening? But then he started playing it, and it was like the most crazy, like polyrhythm riff and stuff, and like. I thought, oh, okay, I'm sort of impressed that it didn't take him more tries in a way, but in the tiny little punk club with crap sound and stuff. And yeah, anyway, this is Kaddish. ... There grows the hours' ladder to the sun.

That was Kaddish. They are so, so good. They are so good. And yes, I would really like to see them play again. I don't think they play that often, but if you're in Scotland, keep an eye out for them. Next up, I think we're just going to do a couple more songs now. Next up is Ligeti, Georg Ligeti, Hungarian composer. He also was quite avant-garde when it came to time and polyrhythms and things like that. This is cool. Okay, I'll try. Zwei Etuden für Orgel, Tu Kule, or I guess it's Zwei Kule. Enjoy.

I'm just standing outside drinking my cup of tea. That was Ligeti. And another, there was of course some contenders for the theme of time. Oh, this is great. I'm standing next to a basil plant, a mint plant, and another basil plant. Herbs, you know, the thyme herb. There's some good songs about thyme. Wild Mountain Thyme. And also, maybe I could have done that one, Uti Vorhage, which is a Swedish one, about the plants in the garden. But we've chosen the Sergio Mendes version of Scarborough Fair. This is great. And I just discovered also that there is a Norwegian version of this with different lyrics, but it's not about time, that one. So here's this one instead. Enjoy.

Okay, we jumped forward in time, and now I'm here at Kunstnernes Hus for the Hustutstilling. I'm with Jamie, she's laughing at me for doing a radio show. And, yes, thanks for listening. It's been great. It's been a bit of a hectic day. I've got quite a lot on my mind, which is fine. And it's just doing applications and stuff and doing lots of jobs. And basically now I'm freelance. So it's like, it's a good thing. It's a good thing. But I'm also in charge of, I'm my own manager. So, yes. Anyway, here is, we're by the bikes. I know whose bike that is. We're looking for somewhere to tie our bikes up, are we? Do you want to go? Okay. Here's a song by Silver Jews, sent in by Lama Lloyd. He's part of the Gothenburg crew. Shout out to him, Lama Lloyd. Thanks for listening to Life Down Low. I've been Finlay Hall, your host, and you've been the listener. Peace and love worldwide. Oh, peeking the microphone. Bye!